weather, somebody walks away from you, you can't control that. Your dreams being rejected, somebody rejecting you, I know it hurts. Somebody not believing in you or seeing your full potential. But you can control whether those experiences make or break your story. I want to thank everybody for allowing me to hang out with you here at 104.5. And I am DJ BJ Clark. And like I always say, folks, I want to thank CollegeRadioDirectory.com first and foremost, and all the independent artists that joined us here on the show. I want to thank you guys for hanging out with me and making today a wonderful, marvelous, memorable day. Always remember, guys, your minutes turn into moments and your moments turn into memories. Okay? With that being said, I want you to get your ticket to the good life. And remember, be positive and stay positive. And I'll see you in the future. I'm gone. Get your ticket. Get.

All right, we're going to start up with Wannabe Cafe in just a moment. Just setting up a couple things to have us back up here. So this is George Hardebeck with Wannabe Cafe at WRFU, and we will be with you again in just a moment.

baby cannot. All right, we are going to start up with Wannabe Cafe here at WRFU. We root for you, Radio Free Urbana, which is an open forum for the Urbana-Champaign community and our online community. Views expressed are those of the speakers and not intended to represent WRFU or the UCINC, the Urbana-Champaign Independent Media Center here in East Central Illinois, on the north side of Lincoln Square, right kind of at the post office. We're the same building, and you can stop in and see what's going on most days, usually more so in the afternoon and into the evening, because the people at work here are usually not so much here in the morning, but there could be someone here in the morning, and go online and learn a little bit about what's going on at the IMC, the Independent Media Center. Lots of community functions go on here, and this weekend we have Folk and Roots, so make sure you check in with Folk and Roots, their schedule, and you probably find some here at the Independent Media Center. Of Urbana-Champaign. So let's see, WRFU, We Root For You, Radio Free Urbana, can be found online, or WRFU's call number is 104.5 FM on the local dial if you're looking for something right off the radio, off the tower. 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And again, I'll say We Root For You, Radio Free Urbana. That's a good way to help yourself remember it. WRFU.net. My name again is George Hardebeck. Three times fast sounds like a frog. Hardebeck. And I run this show on Thursday nights from about 7 to 9, sometimes starting a little later. BJ sometimes gets out of here a little later. And then we pull together a couple talks from online. Unless we have a group of people or another person, a guest being interviewed, which we love. So if you're part of, trying to make our world better in a healthier way, then feel free to look me up by contacting us through the Independent Media Center and WRFU. You can always, somebody can pass along contact information to you. You can also find me online through some pages as well, especially if you go to WRFU's Facebook page or the Independent Media's Facebook page, the community page. I usually post what we have on the show. So I'm not sure if I want to start with one or the other, but I'll probably share a little bit of one of the talks that we often put on the show, just because there's a lot that's been happening in our world for these administrations recently, especially here in the United States. And it's nice to have some folks that have some perspective in terms of economy and general political history, the background. We have a couple people we usually put on for that. I do want to say a little bit about kind of trying to understand all this stuff, like what's going on. And it's been going on, of course, for a long time, but we're seeing kind of it hit the fan in a lot of ways recently. And a lot of people are talking about things going fascist, Hitler, Mussolini, those guys were all kind of like classic fascism. But, what people like Naomi Klein and her co-author, and I'm having a hard time, sorry, remembering her name, of their recent book. So let's see. I might actually be able to pull that off right here. Astra Taylor. There you go. Just wrote a book, Fascism in a Time of AI. And AI is a big concern, right, for a lot of folks right now. A lot of AI data centers going up around the country are trying to. The folks that are making the big money off of AI are, pushing that. So let's talk a little bit about, what is behind all of that? What is behind the AI? What is behind a lot of other kind of big, exploitations and abuses that are going on? And really a lot of it is big money and power, which is what? When somebody has a craving for big money, big power, always typically getting bigger, like an addiction, that's greed, okay? And there are now studies on greed addiction, and they really explain a lot about what's been going on for literally thousands of years, at least since we started having imperialism, because imperialism is essentially what enables greed addiction. It's actually that structure, that imperial pyramidal paradigm, if you will, if you think of that pyramidal shape, is what is designed to enable greed addiction, because the people at the top
want to have a concentrated amount of more money, more privilege, more status, more power, power over. It's all over. It's all about being over others. And if they get kind of desperate, you know, control over, and that's where it turns into fascism. So, you know, wanting to have more control, and if necessary, doing that, you know, violently. So, and a lot of times that's using, you know, state powers and that kind of violence. So, you know, it'd be really great to have more of us talking about the studies that are going on out there. There's a really, we've played it several times here, great study in a TED talk called The Science of Greed by Paul K. Piff. You can look that up. It's only a 17-minute talk. It explains so much. And there's a really good article that that came out of The Atlantic several years back called Power Causes Brain Damage. It doesn't necessarily cause permanent brain damage. When people say brain damage, they're often talking about permanent brain damage. So there's a you know, dispute to that that you can also find online, that it's not permanent or whatever. So, but it does show up as marked in brain scans that people who hold power over do lose empathy in a way that is marked in scans. So, you know, so we can see that empathy loss, and it's, you know, it's pretty much the same as psychopathic to sociopathic empathy loss. So psychopaths and sociopaths have pretty much the same kind of empathy loss that comes out of greed addiction. So people hold power over money, money, privilege, status, power over, control over as part of that. So, and so if you have an insatiable addiction that keeps growing stronger and stronger, and your empathy loss because you don't want to give up on that power over, money and privilege and status and power over, then yeah, you could become, you know, violent enough to be considered fascist. So, so that's what we're seeing going on. Now, part of the reason for that is because we didn't completely get rid of imperialism. And in our beginnings of imperialism, we could think of, you know, before we even had imperialism 10,000 years ago, we would have, if you will, bullies sidling up with bullies to create bulliedoms. And they would probably have the same kind of things going on in their brain, like empathy loss. But it would be easier to oust, and we actually have one of the things that makes the human brain the human brain is that we have a strong, strongly developed sense of linguistics, our ability for linguistics to be able to speak and articulate in a lot of detail and communicate to each other in a lot of detail is something that we are stronger at than pretty much any other species that we know of. So that has allowed us to do a number of things, like, you know, like learn all the plants and animals in your region and know, you know, name them, figure out how to understand them, share that information with others, and learn, you know, like maybe that plant gives us this medicine or that medicine, and be able to pass that along to others as well. And eventually we started writing that down, but it was an oral culture kind of thing for a long time. Vast generations, you know, most of our generations. And imperialism didn't come along until about 98% of our generations into being a human, about 10,000 years ago. So only about 2% of our generations ago. So really it's a small part. Now, once we had the kind of imperialism we understand now, past sort of bulliedoms, this was monetarily and militarily stratified into the imperial pyramidal paradigm, being, you know, pyramidally shaped, if you will. And that means including tiers and blocks, kind of what we see when we draw a pyramid, right? So the tiers are kind of, you know, where we put people over top of each other. We're exploiting more people below or more life below. There could be ecological imperialism we're seeing below that. But we're seeing that divided by what? By sex, race, color, creed, party, nation, ableism, loyalism, species, you know, what's that? That's also called ecological imperialism. There's a book by Alfred Crosby about that very topic, ecological imperialism. And so more are exploited. You're exploiting more below, and we're, you know, concentrating the benefits, you know, kind of a lot of times artificial benefits like money at the top. And we're reinforcing that with violence. So being monetarily and militarily stratified, it started being militarily stratified before monetarily stratified. So, but then, you know, as this became kind of more and more of an art form, it became a thing of like, oh, we could make this thing we call money now that, you know, using gold, we could say every interaction that anybody has to be represented by this little
icon, this piece of gold with a head stamped on it that by one of our leaders, so that most of that, like Caesar, you know, most of those coins with Caesar's heads on them would come back to the Caesars. You know, they'd be at the top of the pyramid gaining all of that, and or most of it, and then they would give a little bit more to their loyalists if they can try to keep them happy while they're exploiting everybody else more intensively and sucking all that life dry, and also having control over others in a way that does not let us kind of, you know, have a whole or holistic flow of our own mutual power and power and authority. You know, we should be authoring our own lives and collectively with each other, mutually, and, you know, and be sharing that power of love and so care with each other to have, you know, a very, very healthy world that's kept healthy mutually and holistically for the greater whole. You know, and the whole operates on its own terms because it's been evolving over a very long period of time, being created, if you like to say it that way, or evolving. It's, you know, been around for a long time. And so there are these long integral harmonized balances, if you will, that, you know, go back into long periods of time. And so we have to be meek or respectful towards those long integral harmonized balances. So, you know, so there are some real basics to the principles of how to keep this healthy. And if we don't keep it healthy, what happens? Well, we, you know, it used to be that we would crash our regions socially to ecologically and thereby crash ourselves, right? So now we're crashing the planet because we got stuck in this imperial pyramid. And you might say, oh, well, didn't we get rid of imperialism and we got rid of the British Empire over this country? Well, no, if you look around, we're still dividing for conquer by sexism, racism, all of that, speciesism. And so that there, you know, people are in tiers over top of each other. We talk about the middle class and the upper class and lower class. Well, that's, you know, those classes are in an imperial pyramid. You know, and the guys at the top are, you know, always wanting more. Some of them may be a little more immune to that kind of part of the disease than others. Some may be a little more caring, a little more philanthropy. But they, you know, they still like having that security of keeping a lot for themselves. So the people that are the most affected in this are the people who are at the top of the pyramid. They're the ones who are becoming kind of the greater addicts, the more advanced addicts of greed addiction, and probably have the most empathy loss. But they also see this empathy loss in brain scans being psychopathic to sociopathic in those who follow their leads to harm others. So like the militaries, the vigilantes, people who follow rhetoric and harm others, you know, trying to be higher up.

But if the father is, say, addicted to a substance, perhaps, then they're more likely going to get more neglective over time, and that's going to turn into more abuse over time. And sorry, something just happened on my computer. I don't know where it came from, and I'm trying to get rid of it. I'm not sure what's going on with that. Okay, it went away, so sorry. Anyway, so you have the addict at the top, then you have the codependent enabling spouse. Usually the addict is going to hold themselves over the spouse, especially if they're the ones that are, have the power in the family. And then you have the, but this the spouse, if they're codependently enabling, they're kind of going along with, usually by violence, or some kind of lack of healthy mutual relationships, relatedness. So, to then, then the oldest child becomes in the dysfunctional family led by an addiction. Usually the first child is called the hero, and then there's the scapegoat, and then there's the lost child, and then there's the mascot. So we'll just kind of go through that in imperialism. In imperialism, that hero is also the imperial loyalist. So it's kind of a hero loyalist or imperial hero loyalist. That then scapegoats the next either child in the family or group in the imperial pyramid. So those people are scapegoated. Usually they're the ones that you need to, kind of put in the place that, you're the conqueror and you invaded this, this land, and you're gonna come in and you're gonna take over, and then you're gonna make sure that they don't get their rights as the, original peoples of that land. And maybe they're people you brought over in slavery to a place like this, and so you want to make sure they don't get their rights either. So you have to blame them for doing everything wrong, and that's why they're not getting their rights. And maybe, control them violently, so they get punished for why they're doing it wrong, so they don't get rights because they're doing it wrong. So it's, it's good to see that. And then what happens is then the others, like in the family, it's usually the next youngest child who becomes the lost child, and the next one is the mascot. So the lost child is the marginalized, and that could be that, some of these people, that were the scapegoat, they also shut down, and so they become marginalized, and they just don't want to say too much to get themselves in trouble. But then some of them might continue to try to, try to keep moving things back in a healthy direction, even if it costs them, because the cost is too great the other direction. And but the marginalized are the ones that are shut down, and then below that, the usually in the family, there's the mascot, and the mascot is the one that is allowed to kind of be fun and playful, like everything's worked out in the family system or the larger system, imperial system. And so they are they're allowed to entertain, they're just not allowed to try to change the system. So we see that kind of change happening, like people breaking through that, like Colin Kaepernick, sorry, who during the football games got down on one knee and put his fist up in the air to stand up against racism and be part of like the whole Black Lives Matter movement. So and again, that racism and sexism and so on. And I usually say sexism first, even though racism is really big. But is really all, imperial sexism, imperial racism. So it's the structure is the imperialism. And so structural racism is imperial racism. It's the structure of that structural racism is imperialism. Structure of that structural sexism is imperialism. It's the structure that is, more on top, getting the most of all the goodies, and exploiting those at the bottom more than anybody else, right? So, and then, yeah. So for instance, that mascotting is, it's going on in. We see it in sports. We see it in, especially towards the indigenous, and then people stand up against it. And part of the reason that we're standing up more now than ever is because we have social media, which really is a global, light speed, mutual people's media. So it's mutualizing by its very nature. That doesn't mean that people aren't also abusing it, trying to, take advantage of, lying over the internet,

0: to, you know, and manipulating and propaganda to get what they want, to manipulate for more money and power and privilege and status and all that. They've always been doing that with the media, the people that are lost in greed addiction. So let's talk real quickly about, you know, like what are the things, some of the things in history that were, you know, caused by greed addiction. Slavery, mass profiteering, incarceration, right? So those things are pretty well connected. Mass impoverishment, we're still not talking about it that way. We're talking about it like, oh, those people are poor because they didn't do something right. And actually, it's the system that's not doing something right. It's doing something wrong, you know, by not sharing life carefully and caring each other mutually. I'll try to come back to that. But, you know, which is how we held things, you know, held well-being for our vast generations, well-being as our true capital. So war profiteering, you know, and, you know, a lot of that going into genocidal land theft. And, you know, a lot of it is, you know, also being used, war profiteering for currency dominance and in currency dominance so that people can play, you know, their stock exchanges better in one place than another, you know, so like to advantage their gambling on the exchanges. And then, you know, ecocidal overconsumption, superconsumption, and contamination, you know, which gets us into, you know, a lot of the pollution, a lot of the, you know, carbon contamination that's causing, you know, our mass extinction. But especially in mass extinction in terms of climate change or the climate crisis. So, you know, so all of those kinds of things, and now that's, you know, quickening into becoming more dangerous for all of us on the planet and, you know, could easily pass trigger points of no return anytime. So could be in it now. You know, it's really kind of, we're at that crossroads. The indigenous have been telling us for a while now, we're heading into and now at the crossroads, and we need to turn. And the what we just talked about with greed addiction is probably, you know, the really, you know, structural crux of what is going on that we need to turn. We need to stop imperially enabling greed addiction. And we do have our founding lawyers actually put an imperial structure into our constitution here in this country, and then it was picked up as an idea throughout other countries, and it was already being used in like English common law and other common laws. They were called common laws to hide the fact that it was actually a covert economic or covert imperialism, but it was typically done like in ours in the property and commerce clause to put property and commerce over everything else, and thereby over the federal, over the state, over the local government. So federal over state, state over local government, but property and commerce over top of that. And why? Because our founding lawyers also wanted to keep people and all of life as commercial property at the time. And they wanted to keep their privilege, their money over, privilege over, you know, status over, and power over. And if that got too out of control, then maybe do that fascistly for control over. So, you know, so it's important for us to just kind of understand that there are some real basic structural dynamics in all of this. You know, this addiction that's driving all this, needing to be enabled imperially. And, you know, so, you know, we have books talking about what's going on in this country now as a caste system. A caste system is a type of imperialism. You know, it's not monarchy. We got rid of monarchies, and they're not gone all over the world. We still, you know, England is still a little bit of a monarchy. There's some other places. Denmark has a little bit of a monarchy. But they're mostly kind of like, you know, token monarchies, even though they have tons of money and all that. So, you know, and they mostly tried to move into democratic systems. We, the people, have tried to move into democratic systems. Democratic meaning people rule, okay? We're ruling by the people, for the people, of the people, and for all of life, really, all in our charge. So, you know, we kind of need to see, like, what our progression has been over, you know, these thousands of years. And what it's been since we started to break away from monarchies into democracy, but even before that, you know, what we really learned about, you know, what we call democracy, was when fur traders were marrying from Europe, and especially France, were marrying into indigenous peoples in this country who were pre to post imperial, and they weren't, as their imperial systems weren't as monetarily and militarily stratified. So they weren't quite as stuck in all the propaganda and buying that and selling it to each other, and they weren't, they weren't over like everybody in wide expanses, like huge numbers, only buying into that system because a lot of people lived in more mutual systems outside of those empires, more mutual circles interlacing. So again, let's go back a little bit to this point we made earlier about, if we crash our region socially to ecologically, we crash ourselves, right? So what we knew for most of those generations with that kind of plain sane common sense wisdom, was that, that we needed to share life carefully, true capital, life, true capital, well, its well-being, share life carefully and care for all mutually, right? So and do that mutually, because if we didn't organize ourselves mutually, we would end up, and the indigenous have stories about this now, still over these hundreds and maybe, I don't know how old the stories are, they could go back thousands of years. But the Wendigo being, or Wetigo or winter people, some of the Great Lakes all the way to the East Coast have these kinds of stories that we know of that are about, people getting so hungry that they start to consume everybody and everything, including themselves, become giant skeletal monsters consuming everybody. So, I mean, they've been talking about Wendigos for a long time. They've been, indigenous peoples in at least North America, they've had, and some of them have had what they call a potlatch where at the harvest season, they give everything back to the community so that they're not hoarding a lot of stuff to have, money, privilege, status, power over others. So there are ways, strong traditions for holding these kinds of, standards and boundaries for no harm, related to, hoarding more money for more privilege, status, power over. Anyway, I'm going to try to turn you on to, so these are some of the, hold on a second. Okay, some of the dynamics that are going on behind all this, and there are ways for us to go mutual now. There, this whole thing of the founding lawyers putting an imperial construct into our constitution is being turned around mostly by indigenous leading a global effort now called the Community Rights and Rights of Nature or Community Nature Rights Movement, turning that around in constitutions. And it's la 2 winters ago. Representatives from nearly 200 nations signed on to promoting this transition. There's another really great movement. We've had talks from that movement on this show as well, called the Well-Being Economy Alliance, which came out of women in Iceland and then Scotland and several other a handful of nations that now take this all on formally within their nations' well-being economy. And they're exploring all kinds of very comprehensive conversation globally with starting with women leading this out of the women's strikes, they called it the Women's Day Off or the general women's general strike in Iceland. And they did it 50 years ago and they did it again in more recent years. And as a result, pushed for women to play a leading role in government, to have more women in government than men. And out of some of that came these conversations of like, what do we need to do? What is it? What do we really need to do? And they started looking at economy and they came up with this understanding, this idea of a well-being economy. And that wasn't coming from nowhere. Gross national happiness out of Bhutan. And that was actually introduced by the king or emperor, I can't remember if they have on which one they have, but their family, this idea of gross national happiness instead of gross national profit. So they're, it's a monarchy, but they seem to be leaning more towards mutual well-being, however that works there. But in that process, some of the people that joined in with them, one of them was Ruud Veenhoven from, you can go see a movie, I think it's called something like Bhutan. You can look up the spelling of Bhutan, but I think it's Bhutan. Bhutan, the middle path to happiness. And Ruud Veenhoven chimes in with a he went from there to have an institute in at the at a university in the Netherlands. I'm trying to think of, the name usually pops in my head, but I'm having a hard time right now. Anyway, so Ruud Veenhoven, and he asked the question. And took it on in his institution for happiness. of does money correlate with happiness? And what they found by global investigation was that it only correlates with happiness. Money only correlates with happiness to the point of what we need and maybe a little bit more. Okay, so so there are great studies out there on all this stuff, like the science of greed, power causes brain damage. And in that article sharing with you, like Sukhvinder Ovi's, I hope I'm pronouncing it basically right, but his scanning, people who hold power over, showing that they have psychopathic, sociopathic empathy loss, and then others in an article in Neuroscience News called "Why Obeying Orders Makes Us Can Make Us Do Terrible Things," and there's some scientists, medical scientists, researchers who, women in this case, and I'm having a hard time remembering all three names. But I need to tie that one down in my brain. Sorry about that. But if you go to Why Obeying Orders Make Us Do Terrible Things in Neuroscience News, that talks about how, basically, in imperial loyalism, those who play the role of imperial loyalists also lose the empathy the same way, showing up in brain scans. So I don't know. Is this, the prophesied mark of the beast? I don't know. But it is, kind of this beast within that needs to have this sense of security that it's not going to, die too soon, feel, like it's going to suffer and starve and so on too soon. So tries to arrange this, this artificial pseudo immortal status high. And they've seen people on, guys who are gambling on Wall Street, when they win big, quote unquote, out of nowhere, which it wasn't out of nowhere, it was out of other people's losses, could be from our investments that make up our insurance or whatever else. They make these big wins, and then they go to their therapists and tell their therapists, "Wow, I really felt like a god, I felt like, or favored by the gods, when I won big like that." And of course, the emperors of old, some of them were called sons of gods, and then the next one that took over to try to get rid of that unjust system, who also became an emperor and probably became unjust as a result, or very likely, was the next one who was called a son of God. So, so those kinds of labels have gone with these people who are high on the imperial pyramid for a long time. There's another term for that empathy loss called imperial disconnect. And that's from Keith Thomas, who became Sir Keith Thomas because he wrote a book about all of this called "Man in the Natural World," asking the questions: How did we get disconnected from nature? And found how we got disconnected from nature and each other within our own species. And he called it economic imperialism. Or I'm sorry, no, wait, imperial disconnect. That disconnect, between ourselves, the feelings of one towards another, which is empathy loss. So, and the idea is that those on top of the pyramid turn off their feelings to those below. Why? Because they're exploiting so many. Two, because they want to keep that pseudo-immortal status high, right? They want to feel that high that you get from having power over others, feeling immune. And then you don't want to hear any complaints from those people that you are exploiting below as employees or serfs or whatever. So, as peasants or whatever. So it really, it really sets up a whole dynamic within, especially imperially structured, which is how most larger corporations have been for a long time, institutions. And so, so the problem is not so much that, like that, if we have religious institutions that are imperially structured, and we say, "Oh, religion is messed up." Or if we have imperially structured institutions that are economic, we say, "Oh, corporations are messed up." Well, they are, but probably if we look at that medical science that we have now, it's because they were imperially structured. Okay, and we can make them mutually structured. So the Well-Being Economy Alliance also includes a lot of looking into cooperatives, like the resurging black cooperative movement that's also following Mondragon in Spain, Mondragon Co-ops, which means Mount of the Dragon, but it's in the Basque region, and they've had these amazing collective of cooperatives for a long time. So it's a corporation, but it's mutually structured, so that people who work there, one, they have a cap on income. So those who are have the highest income in each company can only make somewhere between 6.5 and 9 times the lowest income in a company, and our averages for CEOs in this country is more like 430 times the middle income in a company. So it's majorly different, and that's an average. So there are some people who are making a lot more than that, and it really is just they don't need it. So having caps on income, and FDR actually started doing this back in the day, 42, I think it was the year, putting a cap on income at $25,000 a year. He kind of proposed that. It got knocked down a little bit where the elite came in and said, you know, please, you can't do that to us. And that's too much. You know, we've been skimming all this money off of all these other people and all of life, turning life into things and then selling things as, you know, for money so we can hoard as much as possible, turning these people into worker hours and turning life into livestock and pet trade and, you name it, crops and so on. So, you know, you need to let us keep all of our money, quote unquote, our money, but it's really coming from all of life and each other. So they begged and pleaded, and they gave in. Our government gave in and gave them let them keep 6% over a similar bar to that 25,000. I don't know exactly where that bar was. But, you know, you can do the research too on this stuff. You know, it's all available. We can all talk to each other. We can all seek it out. You know, this is all of ours. Whose day is this? Whose life is this? Whose conversation is this? Whose problem to resolve, to, you know, seek out and do the work, the actual turning of all this stuff. It's not all on any one person speaking tonight. It's kind of on all of us. I'm just trying to help do what I have been able to figure out from here, and then it's, you know, it's for all of us to do what we can, right? You know, if we can. So, and help each other to understand. You know, we're more equipped than ever to communicate all this stuff around the planet, including the solutions. So, Mondragon, as well as having caps on income. Let's go back to so what FDR did. Was they gave in to 6%, so they were really being taxed 94%, which they can't, you know, people seem like they can't even dream of taxing people that much over a bar. 94%. But then through loopholes, pretty much, I think right away, they brought that down to 90%, and it was brought down a lot more during Reaganomics, and then, of course, now, terribly more so. So now the You know, a lot of these larger corporations, people are making huge amounts of money, are paying next to nothing, much less than, you know, proportionally to the average taxpayer, who carries, you know, largest part of the brunt of, you know, the social services and ecological services that we use that money for. And then a lot of the money is going back to the larger corporations as subsidies. And we could be making that, you know, our priority to support with subsidies for reparations for, you know, cooperatives, mutually owned and operated cooperatives. So Mondragon in Spain is a mutually owned and operated cooperative and of cooperatives. And so they rotate people who are employees on the boards, and they, you know, try to vote on concerns that are brought forth and solutions that are brought forth, you know, to determine how they run their corporations, which again are mutually structured corporations and not imperially structured corporations. And now, just recently, Spain has made a point of saying that any corporation, any company that has over a certain number of employees, that their employees have to become mutually owning that corporation, and that they rotate on boards. So democracy in the workplace, and mutual economy for mutual society. And this is what, you know, in other ways, perhaps the indigenous were teaching the fur traders that married into them hundreds of years ago here in these countries, or in this country, in North America, Turtle Island, and probably elsewhere. But you know because I mean, who goes out and, you know, kills 15 bison and says, "No, I killed them all myself. I'm going to eat them." You know, and oh yeah, you can help me preserve them and, you know, skin them, but I get to keep all that. You don't get any of it. You know, that just wasn't done. People, you know, harvested their foods and their resources, their needs more mutually, largely mutually, for most vast generations, most of our generations. So, you know, otherwise they were greedy. And, you know, people saw through that because, you know, you needed to help support the community. Everybody needed to survive. Share life carefully, care for each other mutually, or crash your region socially, ecologically, crash yourself, right? And we passed that down for generations. It just got skewed and confused by, you know, imperialism, enabling greed addiction to sell their propaganda that things worked better when you had like monarchies and other kinds of imperialisms. So imperialism, plural? I don't know. Anyway, so I guess it's kind of a state of being, state of being like economically and so on. So some of these movements are thought of by the United Nations as like the turning around of imperial constitutions, imperially structured constitutions, thought of by the United Nations as key reform, key holistic reform, holistic referring to across sector, like psychological to social or societal, and to economic and ecological and institutional, systemic and cultural, you know. So, I mean, you know, so we're talking about changing all of those arenas from being imperial to mutual for all well-being, being true capital, retruing that sense of what is capital. You know, so these are big changes, but why isn't it coming through mainstream media? Don't blame it on me for being one of the only people to try to bring this up to you. But mainstream media is not talking about it because, at least it seems really clear to me, the, you know, it's imperially structured media. So greedia, if you will, if they want to, you know, the few people at the top want to hold on to as much as possible themselves and not really share it mutually with each other as a whole. And so if they don't want to change those imperial structures, then, you know, why talk about, you know, ways that, you know, we can do that? So they're not co-informing and rallying us to do that. Why not? You know, they could. So that means that we pretty much have to mutualize a lot. And right now we have this you know, global lightspeed mutual people's media, and we need to do what we can with it. But greed as an addiction needs our boundaries and such. So, you know, if you have somebody who has an addiction, you might have found that, you know, somebody close to you in your life, you might have found that that they don't listen to reason very well, right? You know, they're not really inclined to listen to reason. They're inclined to listen to the desires of their addiction. So the same thing with greed addiction, you know. So we, you know, if they're not going to listen to reason, which is, you know, to bring us back to sense and, you know, health and well-being, then we, the people who have that, need to, you know, be that majority, and a good majority, a good solid majority, pulling together, not divided or conquered by sex, race, color, creed, party, nation, ableism, speciesism, all that stuff, you know, loyalism. But, you know, but being, you know, pulling ourselves together as the people for all of life, right, to have that well-being, for all of us. And we need to set those standards and boundaries. So collectively set and strongly hold sane, sound, healthy standards and boundaries for holistic and mutual well-being. Take care of the whole on her terms, life's terms, life ways, meekly, respectfully. Take care of each other as ourselves, right? Mutually, right? So, you know, love or care for the whole, love and care for each other as ourselves. You know, we have to put more intention into caring for the whole because there's a lot to understand. So love the whole with your mind, heart, and soul. Give it all you got, because we need to really focus to understand it all and to, you know, get past that me first instinct, me first world, busy death as use up you all, not just business as usual, but busy death as use up you all. To get past all of that and move into a world that, you know, where we take that core greater nature of love, we have that long rooted related inner compass as well that reminds us of vast generations that we used more of that plain sane common sense wisdom, you know, for vast generations. We also, you know, that's part of what we tune into and share with each other. We can resonate from that. When we talk about this stuff, if we really spend a little time with it and get, you know, a little deep into ourselves with it, you know, if we still haven't lost empathy and haven't lost that sanity, you know, we can kind of see how this all fits, you know, just by sounding it out and thinking out with each other. And then, you know, also through our central, you know, core greater nature of love, or maybe through our hearts, we can, you know, open up to, you know, hearing that we also need to, that love is alive in all beings as one. So we need that care to be for all beings as one, holistically and mutually, Right? So, you know, one love, one care. You know, take care of the whole, take care of each other as ourselves. You know, so mutualism, so holistic mutualism is really, you know, that mutualism is, you know, between people, what we call equality. You know, it's kind of a one-on-one equality, kind of mutual relationship with others of our own species. But we have millions of species that are, you know, other organisms that are living inside of our own, you know, gut flora and other parts of our body, as all the species, you know, there's so many microbes in our body, it's more than the number of cells in our body. So, you know, so that's a millions to one kind of balance, you know, relationship. And we are one of millions of species. The human species is one of millions of species on this planet. So we are, our mutual relationship with all those other species is millions to one. You know, so mutualism can be one to one equality and millions to one well-being as well. You know, but it is all about keeping that well-being. You know, these other species, they're not gonna, you know, they're not gonna want our money, but they're gonna want us to use that money to make well-being for all, right? To have those priorities. Okay, so I'm going to turn over to Heather Cox Richardson, I think, from a couple days ago, her politics chat. Hopefully, this is one we can really get some use out of. But she has a lot of talks, a lot of writings online. She's a political historian and can give us some pretty in-depth perspective on some of this. You can take it or leave it and see if you know see how that discerns resonating with your long-rooted related internal compass and your heart, your core greater nature of love calling us to care, and see if you know how we can make sense of all of this, you know, together. We can. So, you know, it really is like, you know, whose day is this? Whose life is this? You know, whose conversation is this? It's all of ours. But we used to do it a lot more collectively discerning all of this and our circles interlacing instead of imperial systems. You know, we need to get out of that internalized oppression that keeps telling us that we don't have any right to do that and get back into, you know, those ways of being, those holistic and mutual ways of being that can help us to come to the sanity that then leads all of this in need, not greed, right? We need to lead with need, not greed. You know, and we can do that. And that means turning it around, right? Those who have been most disenfranchised, most put on the bottom of the pyramid by greed addiction, we're going to put them first in our attentions. That's what we're already doing with Global Lightspeed Mutual People's Media, or Weedia, if you will, instead of Greedia. So we're already doing that. And we're trying to move solutions collectively together with more intentionality for all of life ecologically and each other mutually. So that, you know, so we are putting those who've been placed last by greed addiction first in our attentions and in our will to heal. And we are putting those who have been placing themselves first in greed addiction and being imperially enabled to advance in their greed addiction, to become empathy loss, and so on, we are putting them last in our merit at this time as well. It's happening naturally by, you know, by the majority of us having more of a voice. So we need to, you know, have mutual voice, mutual reason and mutual discernment, mutual justice. You know, it should be that that's obvious, but mutual agency, the ability to take on working things out together, making things happen, mutual agency and mutual care. And, you know, all fair. That's mutually fair, of course, because it's not fair if it's not mutually fair. Fair, just, mutually just. I just, you know, kind of said that, but balanced, you know, that kind of makes sense. You probably don't have to say mutually balanced, but it is. And so all sane, you know, making it all sane again, which is, you know, we know that sanity. It lives inside of us. That's what keeps trying to tell us that we can have some degree of a utopia instead of a dystopia. You know, we don't need to follow our dysfunctions into a dystopia. Our most gross mass abusive greed addiction led, you know, that's it's our most grossly mass abusive addiction. and and probably leading most of our other addictions because of the stressors that greed addiction causes around the planet. And yet we talk about it the least as an addiction. We've talked about other substances and process addictions for quite a while now very well, and have lots to fall back on in terms of how these are parallel with greed addiction. We can see greed addiction through the lenses of these other addictions and how they're affected. And in fact, some of these addictions are more directly companion addictions with greed addiction, like consumerism and hoarding and gambling are all very, very tied into greed addiction. But people become alcoholics, people become drug addicts, with the help of greed addiction, and greed is essentially maybe base to the other addictions, because other addictions are also about self-serving or self soothing, which is really, kind of like the base of greed addiction as well. And another way that we need to turn that around is, like having social programs. That's why, and ecological programs for healing. That's why the, people after World War II started to develop, better social programs, especially in Europe, but we were doing the New Deal, sorry, New Deal here. And that got picked up in Europe, along with other ideas that Eleanor Roosevelt brought over and discussed, and they came up with different ideas together, diverse ideas and ways to make, a healthier system that would not create another Hitler. But we didn't think that we needed that so much here, apparently. And the people who were most lost in greed led us into the system that we still have now, that has gotten, progressively a little worse in a lot of ways. Other ways we've been able to use what our founding lawyers also gave us was our Bill of Rights to appease us, because they didn't want us to think that we weren't getting anything because we had just declared equality out of marrying into indigenous who were teaching us about their mutual economy, mutual society, and mutual relatedness ecologically. So they were the ones that led us in the direction of declaring equality, which we have not constituted yet. And we can. We need to realize, with the kind of communication systems we have now, with the computers that we have now, we can sit down and we can organize a lot of different things very easily, or much more easily and very well together. And we can have our own collective media, transform a lot of our media, if not all of it, into a more mutual people's media, where we can compare notes. Hey, what cap, what, where did you set your cap on income and holdings and employee numbers, like Spain just did, to make everything above that a cooperative or mutually owned and operated system with, economics, work with democracy in the workplace, by rotating everybody on boards. We have a lot that we are capable of doing, and it's our internalized oppression from so many years, so many millennia with imperialism, that we are, hesitant to step out and say that we can. We can. We just need to really give ourselves permission. And that's what support groups are also for, is help each other feel that we have permission to explore what we feel called to internally. And that's why this program itself is actually a sister program of a 12-step group that's an expansion on Adult Children of Alcoholics Dysfunctional Families, called Earth Anonymous / ACDC, Adult Children of Dysfunctional Culture, which also looks at the same kind of dysfunctional systems institutions. And during the process of figuring all, like how would we work all of that, looking at all these, long-term, long-suffering abuses, and heading into, very dangerous times, that led us to come up with, the understanding that greed is an addiction, finding people that are talking about it out there and doing the studies on it, and the people that are doing, the work on the solutions to turn that all around by turning around imperialism. So we can all do this. In fact, the fact is that we have been mutualizing is making it so those who don't want that, who are going to lose their big gigs, big ugly gigs, are now like desperately trying to claw their way back, trying to use dictators du jour by funding them to herd us back into their pyramids, even if lockstep off the cliff, while we're protesting, stop bullying us nearly as much and pouring the gold down their gullets. And we need to stop doing that. We need to wean greed and feed need, and put, set up, prioritize needs over greed, And turn all this stuff around. We can. And I think innately, intrinsically, we can discern all of that and understand it. And even if we just get together and share our feelings and share our experience, strength, and hope, we can do that. And there's still room for strategizing after that, but that's not what these support groups are for. It's to get to that base stuff that helps us to remember how to use that internal compass, that deeply rooted and related internal compass, and that core greater nature, that connection to our religio means reconnect to our core greater nature of love, and so care, and be supportive and loving towards each other in those ways, and move towards having supportive and loving systems and institutions and culture as we need to. So let's listen to Heather Cox Richardson from October 6th and see what she has to share with us. It's about 8:02 right now. Central time here, just a couple hours south of Chicago in Champaign, Urbana-Champaign Independent Media Center, here in East Central Illinois. 103.5, I'm sorry, 104.5 for WRFU on the dial, 104.5 FM. And if you're listening in the car and you want to go home and listen to more, you can do that at WRFU online, WRFU.net. You can listen live, or you can listen to our archives that are a little bit like podcasts, but you have to search it out by date and by the name of the show. And you're at Wannabe Cafe Thursday nights from about 7 to 9. Often starts a little bit later by how we set up the show. Okay, so here's the politics chat from Heather Cox Richardson from October 6th, 2026. Hope you enjoy.
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0: Hey everybody, I am back home for a few days.
1: Okay, I'm going to start that out from something else because I like watching her video, and it's on video here too. Hold on. And when she first starts out, it's going to be her talking to people who are writing into her owner's chat from October 6th, Politics Chat 2026.
0: Hey folks from West Virginia, thank you for the early birthday. You all know what I want for my birthday this year. I'm not going to be more specific. That was a totally inappropriate thing to say, of course. Moorhead, Kentucky, Prospect, Connecticut, Canyon Lake, Texas, Old City, Philadelphia. Pretty sure I'm going to be in Philadelphia in a few days.
1: These are all people
0: talk
1: that are
0: about
1: writing
0: San Diego,
1: into her.
0: Cape Cod, Amory, Wisconsin. Hey, by the way, wasn't that a cool story I wrote about the other day about the history of fish in America? I love that stuff. Long Island, New York, East Tennessee, checking in, Toronto, Wales, the swamps of Jersey, and Nibley, Utah. I'm not going to try and pronounce that town in Washington. I get in trouble when I mispronounce things. And I am still not seeing Facebook here. Mobile, Alabama is on YouTube. Falmouth from Cape Cod. Oh, speaking of, right? Falmouth causes such a problem because, of course, when the British attacked the town of what is now Portland, Maine, it was called Falmouth at the time. And now it's Portland, Maine, but there's a town nearby it that is Falmouth now. And both of them were in Massachusetts. And of course, there's another Falmouth, Massachusetts. So every time I try and write about those, I'm like, okay, it's not that one or that one, but it's that one. And it's got a different name. But so anyway, Glen Allen, California, Florida. Where are my Facebook people here? Oh, there we go. We got somebody here from Facebook I just saw when I went by. And Winchester, Virginia, still the home of that fabulous pizza place that we had such a good time at. And Facebook is here. Terrific. Okay. Hey, everybody. I am back home for a few days, and I'm going to get to your questions now. But I think I'm going to give you a big picture to the degree that I can, because there is so much going on right now. And to that end, I want to start back with what happened in the 2024 election. Not everything that happened in the 2024 election. There's this lot of stuff that went on. But one of the things that Trump did really effectively, and his supporters really did effectively, especially Elon Musk, who came on board in the last few weeks of that election to elect Trump and Republicans, and poured close to $300 million into that election, which is bonkers. And one of the first things we have to do is get rid of the Citizens United decision from the Supreme Court that permits people to do that. But one of the things that they managed to do was to get a lot of people who were not necessarily political animals, but were political adjacent to like the Trump message. And this would be the people who were involved in health-related issues that made them adjacent to the Make America Healthy Again agenda, or people who were male adjacent, so they were part of the podcast bro world, the manosphere, if you will. Lots of places where they managed to put together a lot of different interest groups that are different interests that weren't necessarily firmly in the Republican camp. And they did it in a way that, if you listen to me, you know, I kept saying he's promising the opposite things to people. He'll go to one place and make one kind of a speech and someplace else and make the exact opposite speech. And this isn't going to play well, because at the end of the day, somebody's going to be disappointed, because you can't be wet and dry at the exact same time, which was essentially what he was promising. But what came out of that when he won the election was two things. First of all, he and his loyalists insisted that he had won a mandate. Now, this is something you see a lot in American politics, really since the 20s, the 2000s, where so many people voted for you. You can ram through whatever it is because you have a mandate. And in fact, and George W. Bush talked about having a mandate, even though he, of course, lost the popular vote. But this was true with Trump. He kept insisting he had a mandate when, in fact, in the 2024 election, more people voted for somebody other than him than voted for him. Because, of course, there was not only Kamala Harris on the ticket, but other people as well, or on the up for election, but other people as well. So they argued that they had this mandate to change American society really profoundly, along a number of lines that are actually not popular. So one of the things that they rolled out in the summer of 2024 was Project 2025, which you've all heard about at this point, but that was so unpopular that when people heard about it, the number of people who wanted to see the measures in it enacted were about 4% of the American people. And this is the white Christian nationalist version of American history, that very long project. You can still find it online. But it was extraordinarily unpopular. So Trump ran away from it and said, I have nothing to do with it. I don't know who those people are, and so on. Of course, we know that that was right all along, that in fact, they did intend to put that into place. And that's exactly what's happened. And it's no more popular now than it was. In fact, it's less popular now than it was back in the summer of 2024 when he ran away from it. So that's an example of one of the things that he did that turned out not to be popular. And another thing was that he kept talking about how he was going to get rid of the criminal immigrants who were in this country. And then he often used the words rapists and murderers. But what people didn't understand, even though folks like me were talking about it a lot, was that in Trump 1.0, the Trump administration had redefined anybody who was in this country without documentation as being a criminal. In fact, that's not a criminal offense. It's a misdemeanor, but they considered anybody who had come into this country and didn't have documentation as a criminal, like a rapist or a murderer. But lots of people didn't hear that. I remember having a conversation with somebody about this after he was elected and said, you know, it's going to be interesting to see how this plays in your state. And he's like, no, it's only criminals, which, by the way, had always been deported. This was nothing new from Trump. This was something that had always gone on, that usually you had to live out your sentence in the U.S. and then you got deported afterward for the simple reason that you didn't want somebody deported and then have them turn around and come back if they had been convicted of a crime, especially a violent crime in the United States. So anyway, as soon as Trump and Stephen Miller, who's really running the deportation program out of the Oval Office of the White House, where he is a deputy assistant chief of staff, once they started trying to round up people in these huge numbers, a lot of Americans who thought they were behind the idea of getting rid of the criminals, including, by the way, a number of Latinos, turned against this policy and said, you know, this is not what we signed up for, and this is not what we want to see. And the reason that I emphasized that particular thing is because one of the things that came out of the 2024 election was a lot of political pundits looking at Trump winning a second time and said, that's it. We have a new alignment in the United States. We're a right, a far right, not only a center right, but a far right country. And going forward, this new coalition is going to be the way things are in the United States, which never really made sense. It was kind of a pundit thing rather than a political scientist thing or a historian thing, because, again, we could read the numbers as well as anybody else and recognize the importance of the rhetoric that went into that election not only on the part of Trump, but on the part of the podcasters and so on, who sanitized Trump and made him look better than he was. And the mainstream media, by the way, which didn't really report the really quite bonkers stuff he was already saying. It still doesn't to the degree it ought to. But anyway, so they thought that this was going to be permanent. And a lot of Republican leaders, lawmakers, bought into the idea that this was going to be a permanent realignment and they had to get with the program if they were going to stay in office. And one of the things that you saw based on that, still the recognition on the part of the radical right, the MAGA Republicans, that they didn't have the numbers. They've never had the numbers, but that they needed further to rig the system so that Trump would win, especially in the midterms, but then going forward. And so one of the things you saw in the summer of 2025 were these highly unusual mid-decade redistrictings And let me unpack that a little bit. Remember, in the Constitution, the Constitution provides for us to count everybody in the United States every 10 years. And just to be very clear, that was everybody, not just citizens. And there's a reason for that. It was everybody in the United States every 10 years. And then based on those people, the states would redistrict their states to say how many, before 1929, how many seats there should be in Congress. That gets capped in 1929 for reasons that I don't think I'll go into today. And how after 1935, when the New Deal really gets underway, how federal money would be divided up. And that's done every 10 years because of the Constitution. That's why we have the census every 10 years. And by the way, I got into an argument years ago with a relative that I really loved. And this was many years ago, and he was far on the right. It was under Obama. He didn't want to fill out his census form because this was government intrusion and the whole thing. And I was like, do not even go there, because for historians, we must have that census. This is our one snapshot every 10 years of what the country looks like. And if you look at those old censuses, you know, in the 19th century, for example, they literally tell you how many horses were in the country. You know, how much land people had, where they lived, who lived next to each other. And so we can find out unbelievably cool stuff from that census. And, you know, someday when we get more time, I can do things like show you the census where we found out everything about, you know, that guy who wrote that letter to the Jordan Anderson, who wrote the letter to his former enslaver. And it's very famous. Every year during Black History Month, the major media pulls it out and says, a never before seen letter. And of course, we've been using it in classrooms for literally decades. But anyway, you can go to the censuses and you can find Jordan Anderson. But more than just finding Jordan Anderson and his wife and his children, whether or not they were literate, where they worked, and so on, you can actually see, because of the ways in which they collect the census door to door, you can see who his neighbors were. And you realize when you look at that census that his neighbors overwhelmingly were German Americans. They were German immigrants, and many of them were in the newspaper business, which is how his letter ends up in the newspaper and became this sensation. Anyway, the censuses are incredibly important to historians. And when you get one and you maybe feel like they're asking too many questions and you don't feel like you want to fill it out or whatever, please do. Because this is the only snapshot Americans get for how their country looks every 10 years. Anyway, summer of 2025, a number of Republican-dominated states decided to redistrict in the middle of the decade, not after the census, but to do it again, and to gerrymander such that they could pick up more seats in the House of Representatives, which the Republicans only hold already because it is gerrymandered. So, especially in a state like Texas, but there were others as well, they carved up the state again to give themselves more seats. But this is where I was going with this. One of the populations that has just fled from Trump in the last 2 years are Latinos. And in Texas, they redivided the state according to this new Latino vote that had swung to Trump in 2024. And now it has abandoned him even more than he had been before 2024. So what you're seeing now is the realization that, first of all, this is not a MAGA country, but second of all, that some of the machinations that the Republicans undertook in order to get extra seats might very well blow up in their faces because they have done things like divided their gerrymandering such that they didn't give themselves enough margin to keep the seats that they were trying to keep. So as part of this movement to create this new right wing, to tell you more about this new right wing America and a right wing world, the MAGA Republicans, especially under Trump, have been supporting the right wing in Europe, places like Germany, the AfD party, which is a far right party, they have supported. They certainly turned out, as you know, to support Viktor Orban in Hungary. He did lose his election. And Trump has been supporting Vladimir Putin in Russia with this idea of dividing up the world along these right wing, you know, get rid of the old post-World War II world where people tried to support democracy and equal rights and replace it with something that looks much older, where you have strong men who command not only their own countries, but also the countries around them. And there was a fascinating article within the last couple of days in the New York Times with a cryptocurrency guy, the guy who is responsible primarily for starting Bitcoin, talking about how, you know, democracy is inefficient, that you know, everybody for 200 years has said democracy was great, he says, but in fact, it's really inefficient, and you're much better off with a benevolent dictator, because you get stuff done much more quickly. And what really jumps out to me about that, and I did write about that in one context yesterday, but what jumps out to me about that is that that is literally what Xi Jinping of China had been saying Joe Biden, and Joe Biden quoted that a lot and said, "No, we have to maintain democracy." And certainly, the people that Vladimir Putin listens to say the same thing: the democracy is washed up; it's all gone, and it's never been as efficient as dictatorships, and we need to go to these dictatorships. And of course, FDR was all over this. And you'll hear more from me about FDR going forward, where he said, you know, if fascism and dictatorships are all so great, how come the Allies are winning World War II? And when we get to countries like Italy and Germany, the people are starving to death. And the reason for that, of course, is that all of the things that they have produced have gone into the whatever the latest project of the dictator is. And you see the same thing now in Russia. You saw it in Hungary, which now you're, if you follow Hungarian news, you will see that, which is kind of cool, by the way. You'll see that the person who is now in charge of Hungary is going through the palaces and stuff that Viktor Orban and his cronies had, and the places where they have concentrated the wealth of the Hungarian people for their own use. And of course, we can see that in other places where this has happened as well. So anyway, part of all of that, and you're probably all asleep now, but it's I'm really interested in how these big thoughts go and how societies are constructed around these different thoughts. So in the United States, one of the pieces of creating this idea of a concentrated power and wealth is highly informed by the white Christian nationalist movement that goes through white evangelical thought. And by the way, white evangelicals split in the 1970s, with one of them going toward people like Jimmy Carter and the other going toward Jerry Falwell. And Black evangelicals are a different kettle of fish altogether. But the white evangelicals have been moving into American politics beginning in the late 1970s and continuing, so that they are now the MAGA base. I'm going somewhere with this, by the way. And by 2013, a number of them had embraced something called the Seven Mountain Mandate. It comes from an earlier period. But what the Seven Mountain Mandate said was that if you accepted the premise of a certain branch of white evangelical thought from the 1970s, that the United States of America had replaced its belief in having a God-centered

under Trump 2.0, and now again, is to take over those pillars. And one of the reasons that those MAGA, religious MAGA figures didn't want Trump to be turned out of office in 2020 was because they literally thought he was a mountain king. That is, he would be able to oversee all of those mountains, even though he himself was a leaky vessel, so that they would put other people in all of those places. Well, where we are now is that the American people are figuring all this out, and they never wanted it. I mean, some did, but as I say, Project 2025 only had about a 4% approval rating when people learned about it in the summer of 2025. But Trump, with the help of all these different media outlets, managed to run away from that. Well, now we see what that looks like. And it not only means, the purging of Black and Brown Americans from the military and from public office, and the purging of white women and Black women and Brown women from the military and from public service. It means the loss of healthcare. It means the loss of science. It means the loss of the food inspections that are, I don't know about you, but I am beside myself when it comes time to buy food, because you just don't know what's in trouble now. All the things that created a modern society that many of us expected would continue are gone or are going, and Americans do not like it. But what this means is that Trump's approval rating is god-awful. It's at new lows, not just for him, but for any president in American history. And what this means is that there has been enormous momentum toward Democratic candidates. And I need to be really clear here, because we still talk about Democrats, independents, and Republicans in this country. And that's still the way polls are done. And that's still the way that when people talk about it, even like I just did, we tend to use those pieces. But this is not partisan any longer. This is those of us who care about democracy and who like education and who like healthcare and who like schools and who like to be able to eat food and who like to have clean air and clean water, who like that world that we have created since World War II to keep us safe through things like the rules-based international order, to keep products getting better and cheaper, to have jobs. All of those things are now what's at stake. And what that means is you're seeing a really, really big change in both political parties. So the Republican Party, which has this long, grand history, is now the MAGA Party, if it's even a party. It's really more a Trump personality cult. And they are openly calling for getting rid of democracy. They are openly calling for, just surrounding Trump and people like him and putting in place Christian nationalism and so on. Everybody else right now is pulling together to say, listen, we can sort it out on the other side, what society is going to look like. But right now, we can't have that. And this is one of the reasons that I'm finding this moment so fascinating, is we have done this three times before in our history. And the 1890s is probably the place that is most close to where we are right now. But I love the 1850s in this moment, because in the 1850s, you would never have thought in 1850 that the Whigs and the Democrats anything was going to happen. And yet, after it became clear that elite Southern enslavers were going to be able to move enslavement into the American West, where the new states there could work with the Southern states to take over the entire country and make the entire country a slave country, which was the plan, all across the North, people literally went to a meeting right after there's a big law that passes that makes this clear. There's a meeting in Washington, and 30 lawmakers go to it, and they say, listen, we don't agree about education. We don't agree about immigration. We don't agree about funding. But we can agree that we can't have this small oligarchy take over our democracy, because there's going to be nothing left. And that was the birthplace of the Republican Party. That's where it comes from. They don't have a name yet. They don't have any platform yet. All they have is not that.

And what came from that is where we are now with a whole bunch of new ideas about how to run a government and what a government should do. And the coming together of people was, at the time, was just really fascinating. And I think you're seeing the same thing now, in that a lot of people who end up working together in the 1850s couldn't stand each other in the 1840s. And going into the 1860s, and you look at this new coalition to create a new government, and, you know, of course, all kinds of new relationships, new coalitions and all that, but you cannot predict in 1859, people going into that coalition, you cannot predict who's going to stay with it on the other side of the Civil War. The whole, you know, the meaning of things changes, the issues change, and some of the people who were the most fervent about getting rid of the slave power end up joining the Democrats at the end of the war. I mean, there's just all these really funny changes that go on. And that feels to me like what we are doing now, where you have, you know, people who used to be Republicans now running as Democrats, as fervent Democrats, and people who used to be Republicans and then switched to becoming never Trumpers, suddenly being, you know, really on the left side of the Democrats. And you're seeing all these really dramatic changes in this moment. So you've got this change and this real momentum moving toward the Democrats. And again, not just people D's after their names. When I say moving toward the Democrats, that's an umbrella term for all this entire pushback to the MAGA movement, really. Again, something very similar to what we saw in the 1850s and the 1890s and the late 1920s, early 1930s. But what has that done? That has meant that Trump is desperate. And Trump is desperate not only because he can't stand ever to back down or ever to lose anything, but also because it is increasingly clear, although increasingly, I mean, what does that mean? The man's broken laws. And I don't say that lightly, but oh my God, you know, there's a new report out today about, you know, a diamond ring that he accepted from some country. And of course we got the plane and we got the cryptocurrency and we got the fact that the Trump phones have all been hacked and the Trump company says there's nothing they can do about it. I mean, he is a walking problem for the legal system, because clearly he never expected to run up against any kind of pushback. And so as that happens, and as people in his administration appear to be concerned about things like, for example, the continuing strikes on the small boats in the Eastern Pacific and in the Caribbean, likely most of them out of Venezuela. We don't know, for all that you see people saying things about them in the news, we really don't know anything about those boats. But one of the things we don't know about them is the legal justification for striking them. And within the last week, a report from the UN, the United Nations, suggests that those strikes have been war crimes, or crimes against humanity. And that's, you know, that's clearly something that is likely to be of concern to members of that administration who have been part of those strikes. So the more desperate he gets, not only because of the money that he's got coming in thanks to being in the administration, but also because of potential crossing of the line legally, and the fact, by the way, that once he's not in office, the cases that Jack Smith, the indictments that grand juries charged him with under special counsel Jack Smith, those did not go away. Those are put on hold while he is president. They can come back after he's no longer president. So anyway, as this momentum goes toward the Democrats, Trump is now, first of all, he's not okay. The man is just not okay. He can't put a sentence together. And if you, I am not a speech therapist, I'm none of those things, but all you have to do is call up on YouTube, call up an interview he did in the 80s or the 90s, and then call up one of the things that he has said today or yesterday, and you can just see he's not the same man that he was. In any case, he is now hitting the road in the belief that he

0: alone can turn people out for this midterm election. He keeps saying to people at the rallies, you know, pretend I'm on the ballot. But he is so unpopular, first of all, that the rallies are not filling. And second of all, that Republican candidates don't want to be seen with him or with J.D. Vance. And you will see this if you are looking on social media when they go to one place or another. They will say, oh, so-and-so had another place to be or whatever. Well, you do that when you don't want to be seen with someone. And there are many reasons to do that in politics. You know, maybe somebody has said something that you don't want to be associated with or whatever. But usually when the president shows up and he's a member of your party, you want to be seen with him because it shows that you're important and you have this friendship and all that. But no, they're literally not. They don't want to be seen with him. And Ken Paxton, who is running for senator in Texas, has been was taped saying, you know, his midterm convention hurt me here. And I, you know, I have no control over this campaign and it's being run from Washington and it's a real problem. Mind you, that's Ken Paxton trying to get out ahead of the fact that he's not looking good for winning in that race and he wants somebody to blame. Always keep that in mind too when you listen to politicians. But so anyway, as Trump is out there in these rallies, they're sending him to places where he has won. He won by double digits in 2024. Two reasons for that. First of all, they're hoping he can't do any damage, that he can turn out the base, but that he won't do any damage when he's out there. Because, you know, if he's somewhere where people are trying to decide whether or not to vote for a Republican or not, he could do real damage there. But if he's in a deep, deep red district, they should be okay. And they want him to turn out the base, which is where the base is going to be. And he likes the idea of getting people to cheer for him. So he likes being there. But it's not necessarily going terribly well. So what I mean by that is that last night in Nebraska, he said, and I'm going to read this exactly as he said it. He's talking about how expensive diesel is and gasoline is. And he's trying to argue that it's okay because the war in Iran is going to be brief and it's going to make sure there isn't a nuclear weapon in Iran. He said, and again, remember, with the war, it's just artificial. It's a little bit high. It's a small price to pay for keeping the world safe, keeping our country safe. They can take out a city. Let them take out Los Angeles. Let them take out San Diego. And at that, the crowd broke out into cheers. This is a very small price to pay, and it's going to be over in very soon. It's essentially almost over with, and they might keep going a little long, you know? They always say they have a big threshold for pain. They need it. Let me tell you, they need it. But it's going to end very soon. Well, the White House immediately said he didn't say what it sounded like. He said that he was trying simply to say that if Iran had a nuclear weapon, they could take out LA or San Diego. But I read that exact, believe me, I listened to that tape at least seven times to get every word down exactly as he said it. And you can see that where he started, he played to the crowd with, let them take out Los Angeles, let them take out San Diego. And the crowd responded. And then he went back to, that's a very small price to pay. And of course, people have been outraged today, both Democrats and Republicans, for a president to suggest an attack on the United States in any context is not only unprecedented, it is a fundamental attack on what a president should do and what a president should be. And it's not surprisingly been the major story of the day. People are outraged by that. And that's out there. At the same time, you also asked about the determination of the administration to stay in power despite its waning popularity. And part of that, I think you have to look at Secretary of Defense. It is still Secretary of Defense. There has been no name change except for the cost of taxpayer dollars on changing all the signs outside of buildings and stationery and things like that. But Secretary of Defense Pete Hegseth is pulling as much power as he can to himself. And Pete Hegseth, of course, is not good at what he does. And he was very much behind this Iran war. And the Iran war has, from every calculation, left the United States significantly less safe than it was before the Iran war, not only because of the pinching of the Strait of Hormuz and the pinching of the Bab el-Mandeb Strait on the other side of the Arabian Peninsula. It's both sides of the Arabian Peninsula now have Iranian pinch points, controlled pinch points at the outlets of them. But also because of the Iranians' willingness now to attack American bases in the Middle East, which it has done and caused enormous damage, and probably will force the United States at least to back away from them because we can no longer defend those against drones, for example. But also within the last couple of days, the United States has pulled its aircraft out of the UK. Again, because it couldn't protect against the drones that might be there, because the Iranians are much more powerful with drones now than they were before and are willing to use them. But also, of course, because the Iranians have now know that they can control world trade by pinching off the Strait of Hormuz. And the issue with that nowadays, you're seeing the Trump administration say, but there's the oil is flowing through the Strait of Hormuz again. Sort of. That is, the amount of oil coming through the Strait of Hormuz has increased in the last few days or a week or weeks, but it has only done so with the United States pouring in extraordinary amounts of money and being willing to risk cargoes and the people on those cargoes, people on those ships. And traders, I always have a problem with that word, not traitors, but traders. Traders say it's not sustainable to continue to do that. There is going to have to be some kind of a settlement with the Iranians so that the vessels can once again traverse the Strait of Hormuz without worrying about attacks. And what that has done, in addition to risking the oil and the crews and the ships, is it's made insurance incredibly expensive. One of the ways to that is really interesting about history is that we don't talk enough about, and I know it sounds boring. I know car insurance is boring. I'm sorry, I'm with you on that one. Looking at who is bearing the risk for things that are happening around the world, so who is insuring things and how much you have to pay for that insurance is fundamental to understanding the way the economy works. So, what insurance does is it spreads out the risk so that people can do things that they couldn't afford to do on their own. That's actually where we get the idea of insurance. It actually comes out of a coffee house in London when people were really starting to trade in a big way, especially across the Atlantic. If you lost a ship, you would be ruined. And what people figured out was that if you underwrote each other's voyages, that you could lose a ship and everybody would pay in a little bit and that person wouldn't go under and then they would do the same thing for you. That's all insurance is. And the reason that insurers are called underwriters is because literally on those old contracts, they would write their names under each other. They were underwriters. And that's where we got Lloyd's of London, and Lloyd's of London remains, now it's just Lloyd's, remains the major insurer in the world. Insurance is so cool that it's killing me not to tell you more about it. But I think I'm going to save my other cool. No, I got too many cool insurance stories. All right, I'll leave it with that. So, Hegseth is pretty clearly a white nationalist, a Christian nationalist, white Christian nationalist. And he has been firing generals. You asked me about this. He's fired a lot of generals. Now, the people I read in the military suggest there was some room to fire some generals in that they'd become top heavy. But he is pretty clearly trying to get rid of the generals and admirals who would stand for the Constitution rather than standing for him. Because he, of course, subscribing to this idea of taking over the country for his version of militant Christianity means he doesn't want anybody to stand in his way. He sees himself as taking over one of those mountains where he can move this military in a way that serves his version of what the world should look like. And it's a white nationalist version. So one of the things that he did on September 30th was he gave this State of the Force speech, which is new. Generals don't usually do that. Secretary of Defense doesn't usually do that. They do talk to the forces, of course, and talk to generals. But this idea that he's got to have this big rah-rah thing, this is the second time that he has done it. And this one is the one he called the first annual. The other one he did right after they began the bombing of the small boats in the Caribbean. And there had been apparently real pushback from that within the military. And that when he was haranguing the military leaders about that, people have interpreted that as his way to say, get on board with this, because I'm going to move forward with it. Because remember, he fired all the JAGs when he came in, the judge advocate generals from the military who take care of the legal angles of things. Anyway, he announced Project Meridian, which is going to be, in his mind, a group that is overseen by Newt Gingrich, which is, Newt Gingrich is not one of our great thinkers, but he is the man who engineered the 1994 takeover of the House of Representatives by the Republican Party and who subsequently really, really turned it over to business. The other person on it is the man who started up a defense contractor named Anduril. It's a defense startup. His name is Palmer Luckey. And the third person on it is Elon Musk. And Elon Musk, of course, has been busily trying to make everything run by AI. And part of the things that Hegseth talked about doing was building a giant plant, a giant base, military base in the United States. And this reflects the administration's determination to back away from Europe and really to start putting our military muscle into Latin America to take over the Western Hemisphere, which is what they keep talking about. And of course, the idea of putting Gingrich and Luckey and Musk together to decide what the future should look like sure looks like it's going to have a lot to say about AI and putting AI in charge of things. And the US and Russia were the two members of a UN task force that was supposed to be looking at making AI respond to the needs of humanity. And one of the things that they were talking about doing, the task force, was to make sure that it responded to moral questions. And the US and Russia killed that. So that's not a good thing. So we've got Hegseth out there really trying to set himself up as this new kind of defense secretary running the military. And I would suggest perhaps thinking of himself as a candidate for a higher office. The fact that he is out giving speeches around the country right now looks an awful lot like all those other people who are out giving speeches around the country because they are expecting themselves to become candidates in 2028. Although I haven't seen anybody else say that but me, so that might be entirely stupid. Don't take that to the bank. But I do think it looks a little bit like everybody else. Okay, in any case, where are we now? So one of the questions you asked about a lot when you asked for questions was, what are we going to do about this election? Because what I have just outlined is an American public that is clearly against the Trump administration, and yet an administration that is determined not to lose power. And a couple of things happened today. No, were reported on today. They didn't happen today. One is that the United States has not invited the Organization for Security and Cooperation in Europe, the OSCE, to observe U.S. elections, as it has every year since 2002. And the OSCE, the Organization for Security and Cooperation in Europe, has 57 member nations, obviously not just in Europe, because we're a member of it. And of those organizations, of those 57 organizations, there are two who don't permit their elections to be observed: Russia and Belarus. Now there's a third, the U.S. That's not good. There's also the news now that Tina Peters, the election denier that messed with voting machines in Colorado and that Trump pardoned for that, or put pressure, I'm sorry, he did not pardon her, it was a state crime, put pressure on the Colorado governor to pardon, and he did. She is back at it, and she has reportedly met with Trump at the White House and is pushing a scheme that is also being pushed by Cleta Mitchell, who was the lawyer who was instrumental in trying to come up with a legal rationale for overturning the 2020 election. And their argument, as it was reported today in Democracy Docket, is, and Media Matters, by the way, is all over this as well. Media Matters is great. You really, if you're ever confused about stuff, they're a good place to go. And by the way, ProPublica, too, has been knocking it out of the freaking park day after day after day after day. Read ProPublica. Sometimes there are the articles are a little bit more than you wanted to know about something, and they're kind of in the weeds. But boy, their investigative journalism is just off the charts. Anyway, digression there. Apparently, Peters and Mitchell are pushing the idea that the Commerce Secretary, Howard Lutnick, can seize voting machines because they have foreign-made parts in them. Now, anybody who does this sort of election law says there's absolutely no way they have the power to do that. But that's kind of the way that they are trying to push Trump right now, because quite clearly, he does not want to give up power under any circumstances. All right, so where does that leave us in this about 30 days out from the next election? It's, or from the midterm elections. It's going to be really bad, folks. It's going to be really rocky. And by that, what I mean is that here you have two immovable forces. And on the one hand are the American people, and on the other hand are Trump and his cronies. Now, where does, if you, I've talked to you about what J. Michael Luttig said about ways in which Mike Johnson, the Speaker of the House, could change the clerk of the House, and the House wouldn't read the names of the Democrats and so on. There's all kinds of things like that. And Luttig was saying, well, there's no legal way to change that. But what I keep saying to you and to all of us is that Trump has acted from the beginning as if the Constitution doesn't exist. He's not just breaking laws. He's not just challenging the Constitution. He's pretending like the Constitution doesn't exist. And this is part of a theory, a political theory of how one overturns a democracy, that was articulated earliest on by a guy named Carl Schmitt, who became a political theorist who became beloved of the Nazis, because he said the way that you get rid of democracy, and mind you, he was looking at the Weimar Constitution, but the theory applies even to the United States Constitution, although they're very different constitutions, is that you declare emergencies, that you say things are sort of outside the realm of normalcy. And because of that, the person who can claim the emergencies and grab power because of that becomes the power in the country and becomes the dictator. And that's the theory that the Trump 2.0 has been operating under. That's why we have all these emergency things. But in the United States, the power in the United States comes from the people. Literally, our Constitution says, we the people, and that's not just rhetoric. It says the right to have a country and to have a government is inherent in the people. It's not imposed from outside. We have that power to create a government. And in order to do that, we give our power to those that we elect to create laws under which we live. If they do not do what we want, we can reclaim that power. If Trump's going to go before the Constitution, so are we. And so between now and the election, and then afterward, because it's not going to be over on the 4th of November, the thing to remember is, first of all, to stop being afraid of what Trump is going to do. Because Trump is cuckoo for Cocoa Puffs, and the people around him are largely incompetent. We have given them our power. In 2024, the American people gave them our power. But now, in the next month, we cannot behave as if we are afraid of them. You know, no more am I going to be allowed to vote. No, no, you have the right to vote. And one of the things about the people who are currently in power in the United States is that they're cowards. Trump backs down if there is enough pressure against him to begin with. And so the way to face going forward, when you're, you know, I keep saying, can we impeach him? What are we going to do and all that? We have legal systems for getting rid of a president like Trump. The problem here is that the Republicans that we have put in power have completely abdicated their jobs. This man should have been impeached from day one. He should have been impeached and convicted. He was impeached, but he should have been impeached and convicted in Trump 1.0. And the reason he wasn't the second time around is because Kentucky Senator Mitch McConnell really appeared to believe that the courts would hold him responsible. And then, of course, the courts decided the Supreme Court decided that Trump could not be held responsible for anything he did as part of his duties as the president. And by the time Jack Smith came forward with another set of indictments that did not involve any of those duties, Trump had already, it was already too close to the election for that to go forward. So the senators, the Republican senators who have walked away from all this need to be held to account. And what I'm pointing out to here is that often, if you look about what's happening around the country, the Democrats are out there holding town halls. They're talking to people. You can see them all over social media, at events, showing up for things. Are you seeing Republicans? They're all in hiding. They're all living in their bubbles where they don't have to deal with the anger of the American people. And in the next month, they need, and again, it's really easy to complain about things you don't like about the Democrats. And that's the point. Like, nobody in office is perfect. You know, we all have complaints about all these people, but they are trying to restore democracy. It's the Republicans who are hiding from us who are trying to destroy it. And so making sure that those people hear from us, at their offices, phone calls, letters, and so on. Nonviolent, always nonviolent under every circumstance, not just because that's morally right as it is, but also and safer and legal, but also because that's what changes politics in the United States. Violence does not. But making sure that they hear from us and make it clear that we will not support somebody trying to steal this election will make the difference between Trump being willing to do it and not. So if you think about 2020, when he desperately wanted to steal that election, at the end of the day, he chickened out. And he chickened out because he couldn't quite push it through. And then he backed off and he gave the video and all that. We need to make sure that happens before this election so that people in the Senate, for example, continue to say to him, as they did over the SAVE Act, as they have done over some of the other stuff he's tried to do with elections, that they will not support him because it is not in their interest to support him. Because this idea that we have to wait till he does something awful and protest afterward, the time to make it clear we are not going to put up with this crap is now. And part of that, I'm going to add on here, is now is also the time to make sure that people you know are going to vote and that they know how to vote and they literally, like, how it is done. A lot of the people you think vote don't. because they're afraid to go in, because they're afraid of the ballots. The ballots are too extensive. They don't know what they're looking for. And they don't know how to get to the polls. Those are things that if you are anxious about this election, you can do now. You can make sure gets taken care of now. And one of the people I say, well, my vote doesn't matter. And, you know, there's this great guy running in Iowa named Josh Turek. He's running for Senate in Iowa, neck and neck, by the way, with his opponent. And he won his first election, not to the Senate, to a state Senate seat, by 6 votes. So when you think your vote doesn't matter or your friend's vote doesn't matter, Josh Turek's career came down to 6 votes. And those getting those marginal votes out, getting people out, that really will, A, relieve your anxiety, but B, make it less likely that Trump, I mean, Trump's going to try to pull something, but the question is how many people in office will continue to support him when his numbers are in the toilet, the economy is in trouble, he's gotten us into this war, he's put incompetent people in office, including Pete Hegseth, and we've just had, and Kash Patel over there at the FBI, we've just had the largest hacking of FBI agents and associates, personal information in American history. I mean, how long are they going to stand up for this? They're going to stay behind it so long as we make it easy for them to do it. We stop making it easy, they stop supporting him, and they're on the cusp of doing that. So run through the tape here for the midterms, because this is where we finally get the opportunity to check Trump's administration. He will still be in office. The Democrats are not going to be able to put into law things that they really want to do and that we all want. But the more pressure we put on them, and then the pressure that we keep up, saying that we want universal health care, that we want to stop partisan gerrymandering, both of which are popular with over 80% of the American people, Republican, independent, and Democratic. These are not wild proposals. The more pressure that we keep up for those things, and the more pressure we keep up for accountability, for hearings at first, from the Democrats, if they get control of either the House or the Senate. And then those hearings might, of course, turn up things that then go into the courts. The more, you know, we are not done on November 4th. We are just starting now. And this movement needs to continue not only through this election and the next election and the next, which is when we will have the new census and the gerrymandering problem. That's how you change the nature of a country. And if we do that, we might very well end up where people ended up during the progressive era, which was that when things really, really went badly, Americans started to look internally, and because the first Gilded Age and the robber barons are getting everything, they began to look at their neighbors and say, you know, we actually don't want cities that are teeming with offal from the butchering of hogs that draw flies and disease, and so people are dying of cholera. You know, we want to clean that up, regardless of which party we voted for. And you know, we'd like kids to go to kindergarten rather than working. And we think that workers should have decent pay. Those are not partisan issues. And we got those the first time around, coming out of a moment that looks very much like this one. So maybe next time I'll be able to talk more about the people who are working on that. But I kind of wanted to talk a lot of you off the ledge today and say, yeah, things look pretty bad in a lot of ways, but never forget that it is the American people who call the shots in this government. And
1: all right, folks, we are going to call it a night. Remember, whose day is this? Whose life is this? Whose conversation? This is ours. And we really have the ability to discern this stuff. We need to consider how, you know, restoring circles where we discuss all these things and lead, you know, lead by need, not greed, how we move our culture, society, institutions, all of that, economy, all of that, you know. So take care. Let's, you know, let's try to have hope in an era to come that will really be healthy and move us into what is really needed. it is kind of on us to be the we, right? And take care. Until we talk again, until we chat again, take care and have a good week from Wannabe Cafe.

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0: 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She my.
1: Thank you, son. Leave out on the boards.

Yo, what up? It's Jaya. You are rocking with me and the best DJ in the world, DJ BJ Clark. You about to tune into my new single, Overthinking. Let's get it. Been resting on potential I had yet to move. Belief is starting to flicker, giving doubt room. Know the steps I gotta take, still I'm hesitant. Overthinking plans, talk myself out it once again. Disregarding sessions, doom scrolling, playing Netflix. Watching time with the unfinished work due to endless tweaks.

play. Clear the board, I'm flustered when results the same depend on hashtags. When I could've did more, I passed. Spent that budget on some memories, not marketing and ads. My incomplete verses, read this room and amplify my doubt. Cause my own stagnation, holding up my creation. Reviving drafts for days, but I hide behind preparation. Plus analyzing metrics, I'm swamped with information. Staying up, rubbing on my temples. Exhaling heavy, sitting in the seat again. Chopping loose in Ableton. Barriers and self-created walls made this complex. Even through it all, I still got this through the wrecks. Been resting on potential, I had yet to move. Belief is starting to flicker, giving doubt room. Know the steps I gotta take, still I'm hesitant. Overthinking plans, talk myself out it once again. Been resting on potential, I had yet to move. Belief is starting to flicker, giving doubt room. Know the steps I gotta take, still I'm hesitant. Overthinking plans, talk myself out it once again. My timeline full of others, new releases dropping soon. Interviews about their journey, shout out in them blog reviews. Now I'm thinking about the mixes, the energy, the master missing. Crack the session open, yet never distribute or upload it. Open tabs, scattered paper across my tabletop. Yawning while I wipe these eyes, replaying songs day and night. Nod into these rhythms, the notifications grab me. Place to kick here and there, but it's still seem like it's lagging. Doing runs again just to stick with the original. Drafts at my feet, now I'm zoning out the metronomes. Lay back, teeth clenched, mouse is still on submit. Staring at the screen, frozen, not hitting it. Spent all night with an instrumental, greeted with birds at my window. Bite my lip, then tap my pen. I think my chances in the wind. Exhale, then sit my shoulders up. Hit record and start to take. I know I got something to get. That's probably why I'm pressing play. Been resting on potential, I had yet to move. Belief is starting to flicker, giving doubt room. Know the steps I gotta take, still I'm hesitant. Overthinking plans, talk myself out it once again. Been resting on potential, I had yet to move. Belief is starting to flicker, giving doubt room. Know the steps I gotta take, still I'm hesitant. Overthinking plans, talk myself.

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1: Young Nap, baby.
2: 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I remember I used to dream of doing things like this, and now I'm doing things like this. Listen to some of my forefathers in the game. Jay-Z, Nas, Wayne, changing the way I think. If Kendrick

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1: First be the fire. 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
1: Yeah. Stop the bounce for a second. 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

It's your boy Bell. 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Look, in the end, we only gonna regret the chances we don't take. You grow by making mistakes, keeping your faith in, taking chances. Only Lord knows what I'm working on, so I'ma

motion. 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

For a few weeks in spring and fall, this elegantly pinstriped sparrow forages in low, dense cover here and there across the U.S. They breed in the willow and alder thickets of the far north and mostly overwinter in the tangled scrubs and dry forests of the American Southwest and Mexico. Their plumage is a little like that of a song sparrow's, but is set apart by a creamy background and slim, delicate stripes running down the chest. This is the Lincoln Sparrow. While it is a gorgeous bird, the Lincoln Sparrow is best known for its highly musical, almost house wren-like song. Few would guess that the polyphonic, jumbling, bubbly notes belongs to a New World Sparrow, a family of birds far better known for their mechanical and raspy trills. In the Midwest, you might hear this song during spring migration. During fall migration, you're far more likely to hear their assertive chap instead. Here's the Lincoln Sparrow again.

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0: From New York, this is Democracy Now!
1: Around 4 p.m. this afternoon, a New Yorker was shot by ICE agents in Marble Hill. When ICE agents opened fire, a five-year-old child, was in the back seat of the car.
0: New Yorkers protest late into the night after masked ICE agents, at least one dressed as a construction worker, shot and wounded a man through a car window. We'll speak to New York Democratic congressional candidate Daria Lisa Avila Chevalier and New York City Council member Carmen De La Rosa.
2: The call for the abolishment of ICE has to be clear and concise.
3: That's right.
2: ICE has no place in community. ICE has no place in Marble Hill, in the Bronx, in New York City, or anywhere.
0: Then the winner of the 2026 Nobel Peace Prize has been announced.
4: The Norwegian Nobel Committee has decided to award the Nobel Peace Prize for 2026 to Navathanam Navi Pillai for her efforts to promote peace and international law.
0: We'll speak to war crimes prosecutor Reed Brody. And finally, to the ongoing fallout from Cornell University's handling of an alleged gang rape at a college fraternity.
5: Not alone, and we are here to stand with her and to point out to everyone in the world that this is not an isolated case and we want this to end.
0: We'll speak to a Cornell student and a professor leading the call for a no-confidence vote in Cornell President Michael Kotlikoff. All that and more coming up. Welcome to Democracy Now!, democracynow.org, The War and Peace Report. I'm Amy Goodman. Protests erupted in New York City Thursday after a federal immigration agent shot and wounded a man in the Marble Hill neighborhood of northern Manhattan. Seven shots rang out in quick succession just after 4 p.m. on a crowded street. As people, men, women, and children, walked home from school or work or accompanied their children, 28-year-old Oscar Belgal was struck in the neck. His five-year-old child, who was in the back seat, was physically unharmed. Belgal was taken to a local hospital where hundreds of protesters soon gathered to demand his release, chanting, "ICE off our streets now, and we want justice." New York police arrested four people, assaulted many others, including congressional candidate Daria Lisa Avila Chevalier, who was knocked to the ground. Mayor Zoran Mamdani said he called President Trump and Homeland Security Secretary Mark Wayne Mullen to negotiate Belgal's release, but was rebuffed. He said he spoke to the president for 2 hours. He expressed outrage over the shooting and repeated his call to abolish ICE.
1: ICE undermines public safety. It makes us less safe. New York City will not stand by while ICE agents shoot New Yorkers. And we will not back down from the demand that so many, including myself, have put forward time and again. This is an agency that must be abolished.
0: This comes after the Trump administration ordered immigration agents to increase their daily arrest total to up to 3,000 arrests per day, up from 2,000 per day through the midterm elections. After headlines, we'll speak with Democratic congressional candidate Daria Lisa Avila Chevalier and New York City Councilmember Carmen De La Rosa. In Harrison, New Jersey, there's growing outrage over the violent detention of a man by mass federal immigration agents in a chaotic scene that was caught on video. Footage of Wednesday's incident shows a woman holding a baby and a young boy trying to hold onto a handcuffed man as federal agents attempt to push him into an unmarked SUV. Another child collapses to the pavement wailing as bystanders attempt to intervene, shouting, "It's a kid and she's got a baby."
6: Y'all, it's a kid.
7: Come on, Bobby, you gotta let him go. Bobby, you gotta let him go. Baby, please.
0: Some agents in the video wore masks despite a New Jersey law banning law enforcement officers from covering their faces in most cases. Meanwhile, in Chicago, the family of Silverio Villegas Gonzalez has filed a formal complaint against the Trump administration seeking damages for what they're calling the execution-style killing of the 38-year-old Mexican father of two. Villegas Gonzalez was killed by ICE agents in September 2025 in a Chicago suburb during Operation Midway Blitz. He was unarmed and had no criminal record. In a statement, Villegas' family wrote, quote, "The administration has tried to justify his death by smearing his good name with lies and false narratives, but here's the truth. After Silverio was shot, two innocent children were left without their father, and we were left without a brother and son. We're united by the same pain that every family who's been impacted by this inhumane immigration system faces," they said. The USS Abraham Lincoln aircraft carrier has finally returned to San Diego after an unprecedented 265 days at sea. During the extended deployment, there were at least eight suicide attempts amidst reports of deteriorating troop morale linked to poor conditions, food shortages, and contaminated water. The Navy faced difficulty restocking the ship after Iran blew up a key Navy logistics hub at a base in Bahrain in February. This forced the Navy to relocate its regional logistics and supply hub over 2,000 miles away to Diego Garcia in the Indian Ocean. In related news, a new congressional report reveals at least 81 U.S. military aircraft and drones have been damaged or destroyed since the U.S. launched its war against Iran. In Michigan, Democratic Senate candidate Dr. Abdul El-Sayed faced off against former Republican Congressman Mike Rogers in their first debate Thursday evening. Dr. El-Sayed criticized Rogers' support for foreign wars.
6: I've got a guy to my left over here who thinks that the best use of our money is to go fight wars abroad. What has that given us? It's part of the reason why he was in Congress. $12 trillion, the national debt blew up because he's never seen a war he didn't want us fighting. So I don't consider an ally a country that takes us to wars we don't need to fight. And I don't want to be fighting wars we don't need to fight.
0: During the debate, Mike Rogers defended the tens of millions of dollars spent by AIPAC and other pro-Israel groups in support of his campaign. He also defended his staunch support for Israel.
7: I support just staunchly their right to exist, the right to exist for the Jewish state, and the right to defend itself in a very difficult neighborhood.
8: Got 10 seconds. Is there anything Israel could do that would lose your support?
7: Listen, if they're talking about using nuclear weapons, they would definitely lose my support.
8: All right, thank you
7: very
8: much.
7: I've never heard them say that, though.
0: In Ukraine, the death toll from Russian attacks over the past 2 days has climbed to 78 after a bomb tore through two buses Thursday in the Ukrainian city of Kramatorsk near the front lines. The attack left debris and body parts littered across a road. In response, the Ukrainian President Volodymyr Zelensky criticized the Trump administration for pursuing economic ties with Russia while also serving as a mediator in efforts to end the war. The 2026 Nobel Peace Prize has been awarded to Navi Pillay, the South African-born jurist and human rights activist, for her efforts to promote peace and international law. Navi Pillay is a judge on the International Court of Justice in a case against Burma alleging genocide over the military's treatment of Rohingyas. She previously served as a judge on the International Criminal Tribunal for Rwanda and the International Criminal Court. She also served as the UN High Commissioner for Human Rights and until recently chaired the UN Independent International Commission of Inquiry on the Occupied Palestinian Territory. Last year, the commission concluded Israel was committing genocide in Gaza. This is Navi Pillay speaking about the commission's findings.
9: In our report, the commission found that the Israeli authorities and Israeli security forces committed and are continuing to commit the following underlying acts of genocide against the Palestinians in the Gaza Strip. 1, killing members of the group. 2, causing serious bodily or mental harm to members of the group. 3, deliberately inflicting on the group conditions of life calculated to bring about its physical destruction in whole or in part, and 4, imposing measures intended to prevent births within the group.
0: We'll have more on the 2026 Nobel Peace Prize winner, Navi Pillay, later in the broadcast with war crimes prosecutor Reed Brody. The Justice Department's Civil Rights Division has convened a federal grand jury as it seeks a criminal indictment of Cassidy Hutchinson, the former White House aide who was a key witness to the House committee investigating the January 6, 2021 attack on the U.S. Capitol. In 2022, Cassidy testified President Trump knew the attendees at his rally outside the White House January 6 were armed with assault rifles, handguns, knives, and mace, but ordered the Secret Service to remove security magnetometers, or mags, from the rally.
10: I was in the vicinity of a conversation where I overheard the president say something to the effect of, you know, I don't effing care that they have weapons. They're not here to hurt me. Take the effing mags away. Let my people in. They can march to the Capitol from here.
0: House Democrats are calling for a probe into an alleged pay-to-play scheme involving Kimberly Guilfoyle, the U.S. ambassador to Greece. The Wall Street Journal reports Guilfoyle requested a Republican donor named Eric Dieters give her $100,000 just days before her confirmation hearing. Guilfoyle wrote to Dieters, quote, "You could just send it here. It won't show up anywhere if you wire money to American Express, please." Dieters spoke to ABC News on Thursday.
11: She was so desperate for me to send that $100,000. She said, "If you do this for me," and it's in the text messages, "I will be your ride or die in Trump world."
0: Guilfoyle is the former fiance of Donald Trump Jr. In related news, the Wall Street Journal reports Guilfoyle got into a heated argument in March with Greece's energy minister. Guilfoyle referred to the impending collapse of the Romanian government and then said, quote, "We can do that to any country we want. We can do that here," she said. In an unprecedented move, the U.S. military will live stream the execution of former Army psychiatrist Nedal Hassan, the gunman who killed 13 people at the Fort Hood military base in 2009. He's set to be executed by firing squad on December 3rd. Defense Secretary Pete Hegseth discussed the plan on the far-right Real America's Voice News channel.
12: It was a radical Islamist attack in uniform inside the ranks, and so he's going to get a firing squad of soldiers, as it should be, and we'll make sure that people are able to watch it, that it's public, because people need to understand that there's serious consequences for these types of things.
0: The execution of Nedal Hassan is set to become the first public execution in the United States since 1936, when some 20,000 people in Owensboro, Kentucky, watched a young black man hanged after he was convicted of raping a white woman. A warning to our audience, the following stories contain graphic descriptions of sexual assault. The 20-year-old former student who sued Cornell University, alleging she was gang raped by 7 male students at the Chi Phi fraternity house, has reportedly gone into hiding in her parents' home after receiving death threats. Lawyers for the woman, known only as Jane Doe, described her deteriorating mental state to CNN after an escalating series of violent threats. That included a so-called swatting episode in which heavily armed police officers showed up at her family home, guns drawn, on a bogus tip that people had been killed inside. Thursday was a national day of action in solidarity with Jane Doe and against impunity for sexual abusers, with high schoolers, college students, and advocates holding walkouts, rallies, and vigils in at least 40 states. Later in the broadcast, we'll hear from protesters at Columbia University and Barnard College, and we'll hear from a Cornell student and a Cornell professor who's trying to lead a vote for no confidence in the Cornell administration. In Arizona, Democratic congressional candidate Bernadette Green Placentia says she was assaulted and raped by 2 men in August as she attempted to repair a damaged campaign sign late at night. Green Placentia believes the attack may have been politically motivated. She reported the alleged assault to the Maricopa County Sheriff's Office 2 weeks later, saying she was hit from behind and knocked unconscious before waking up to two men sexually assaulting her. She says she does not have a clear memory of the assault, during which she may have suffered a concussion, but she recalls one of the attackers calling her a Democratic bee. It rhymes with itch. Green Placentia said she decided to come forward to give a voice to other survivors. And President Trump's newly released financial disclosure shows that he purchased as much as $5 million in SpaceX bonds shortly before he signed a new space policy that could benefit Elon Musk and his company. In total, Trump bought up to $250 million in stocks in August, including an investment of up to $25 million in Meta, the parent company of Facebook. Such stock trading by a sitting president is unprecedented. ABC recently reported Trump made 21,000 securities trades during his first year back in office. By contrast, Joe Biden made a total of 13 trades during his entire term. In related news on Thursday, Trump honored SpaceX founder Elon Musk and other tech executives at a White House science summit. And those are some of the headlines. This is Democracy Now!, democracynow.org, the War and Peace Report. I'm Amy Goodman in New York with Juan Gonzalez in Chicago. Hi, Juan.
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0: Well, today, Juan, we're going to be talking about your old neighborhood, Uptown in Manhattan. Protests erupted in New York City on Thursday after a federal immigration agent shot and wounded a man in his vehicle in the Marble Hill neighborhood of northern Manhattan. Seven shots rang out in quick succession just after 4 p.m. on a crowded street as people walked home from work or accompanied their children home from school. 28-year-old Oscar Belgal was struck in the neck. His 5-year-old child was in the back seat of the car. Belgal was taken to the nearby Columbia Presbyterian Allen Hospital, where hundreds of protesters gathered to demand his release, chanting, "ICE off our streets now, and we want justice." New York police arrested four people, assaulted others, including congressional candidate Daria Lisa Avila Chevalier, who was knocked to the ground. She'll join us in a minute. In a late-night news conference, New York City Mayor Zoran Mamdani said he called President Trump and spoke to him for 2 hours and also talked to Homeland Security Secretary Mark Wayne Mullen to negotiate Belgal's release, but was unsuccessful.
14: Around 4 p.m. this afternoon, a New Yorker was shot by ICE agents in Marble Hill. Many of the facts surrounding this shooting are still unclear. ICE agents surrounded the man's vehicle before opening fire. They wore construction vests and masks that concealed their faces. There was no reasonable way to identify them as ICE agents. School had just gotten out. The street was crowded with families and children. When ICE agents opened fire, a five-year-old child was in the back seat of the car. Thank God that child is physically unharmed. For the past 2 hours, I have been on the phone with President Trump and Secretary Mullen, negotiating the release of the man ICE agents shot. Those negotiations were unsuccessful. Just moments ago, ICE put the man in an unmarked vehicle and whisked him away. Let me say this plainly. What happened today was an outrage. I stand here not just as the mayor of our city, but as someone who is proud to be an immigrant in our city. And I know that these kinds of raids, this kind of terrorizing of this city, leaves the 3 million immigrants of this city asking if they are safe here, if they belong here, if this too can be their home here. We will not normalize ICE's viciousness. We will not accept its cruelty. We know, and I have said this directly, whether to the president or to the public, ICE undermines public safety. It makes us less safe. New York City will not stand by while ICE agents shoot New Yorkers. And we will not back down from the demand that so many, including myself, have put forward time and again. This is an agency that must be abolished.
0: New York City Mayor Zoran Mamdani, late last night at a news conference. We're joined now by two guests who were also on the scene last night. New York City Council member Carmen De La Rosa represents Marble Hill, Inwood, and Washington Heights. And we're joined by Daria Lisa Avila Chevalier. She's the Democratic candidate for Congress, representing Upper Manhattan and parts of the Bronx. I mean, to say the least, it was heated last night. I was there with Democracy Now!'s Nicole Salazar. Let me turn to Daria Lisa Avila Chevalier. Can you talk about what you're demanding right now as you participated in the news conference, then you marched to the hospital, hundreds were there, and then what happened to you?
15: Yeah, well, first of all, thank you, Amy, so much for having me. I had hoped that the next time we would get to speak would be under happier circumstances, but frankly, I've just been feeling enraged since yesterday, and it has been hard to process all that has happened and transpired. You know, when we were at the press conference, we were calling very clearly all of the elected officials for the abolishment of ICE. This is an agency that should have never existed to begin with. And what we saw yesterday was a prime example of why it is a terror to our communities, why it should not exist. It undermines public safety. It makes our communities feel terrorized by their own government. And we need to make sure that such an agency never comes to pass and never exists again. The fact that there were so many agents, ICE agents, HSI agents, federal agents on the scene, the NYPD was not giving elected officials much information once we were on the scene to try to understand what had happened, whether or not the child was safe. The fact that it took so long for us to get confirmation of those details, you know, all of that undermines public safety. Folks were scared, and rightfully so. Senator Gustavo Rivera and I had to go behind HSI agents, Homeland Security Investigation agents, because they were going door to door asking neighbors for quote unquote evidence, asking them about their video cameras, asking them for more information. And we had to go behind the HSI agents to let folks know that they were under no obligation to open the door, that they were under no obligation to speak to any of these agents without a warrant. And so I want New Yorkers to know, if you see someone, even if it says police, if it's not a warrant, if they do not have a warrant, they do not have to open the door or speak to any of these agents. They will pretend to be NYPD police. They are not. You do not have to open the door to them. We, you know, went over to the press conference after that, called for abolishing ICE, called for the release of the person who had been shot, and for answers and accountability and meaningful accountability. Unfortunately, what I saw was NYPD escalating the situation where protesters were outside of the hospital trying to make sure that ICE wasn't leaving with our neighbor. And, you know, they continued to escalate the situation. As I was trying to de-escalate and telling them that the barricades were not necessary, that folks were calm, you know, the tensions continued to rise and police became more aggressive and at one point shoved me and others to the ground. You know, there were four arrests that happened yesterday. Those were completely unnecessary. The escalation, you know, was completely unnecessary. And this is why we also must demand that we get rid of and disband the SRG, because this type of response should have never happened for folks who were just simply trying to protect their neighbor.
13: Yeah, I'd like to ask Councilwoman Carmen De La Rosa. I know this neighborhood well. I lived in Inwood a few blocks away from there for nearly 20 years, especially around where this happened. This is a highly congested area, especially in the afternoon, 4 o'clock in the afternoon. People coming out of the train station, a big mall right next door to there. Haven't you and other public officials complained about previously about ICE using a target right there in that mall to gather their forces and to go out on sweeps?
16: Yes, there's been an escalating sightings of ICE at the Target parking lot, which is private property. Myself and the surrounding elected officials have come together to demand that the owner of the property stop allowing ICE onto his property. We've been told that they would discontinue any presence of ICE at the parking lot. Unfortunately, we continue to see ICE there, and it has also been the scene of neighbors protesting that presence of ICE. But we've also seen ICE in our local parks. We've seen ICE sightings and congregating at Van Cortlandt Park in Inwood Hill Park. And this is the result of that escalating presence and unnecessary presence of ICE in our communities.
13: And how did the New York City Police Department deal with you as compared to the ICE agents and the federal authorities?
16: As Daria Lisa just said, the information coming from the NYPD was vague at best. I personally witnessed the NYPD escalating aggressively towards our community, barricading the community in, pressing barricades against our neighbors as they try to make sure that their rights, their civil rights to protest, to show up, to speak up, were being violated. And unfortunately, I also witnessed NYPD helping the ICE vehicles whisk away our neighbors and come in and out of the hospital. So in my opinion, although we have been told that NYPD does not collaborate, there is a perception of, at the very least, coordinating efforts for ICE's entrance and exits into our hospital.
17: Daria Lisa Villas-Chevalier, witnesses have said that the ICE agent used what appeared to be a long gun, a large semi-automatic assault rifle. Can you talk about using a high-powered weapon as children are leaving school? And what does it mean for the city and also the state of New York to be a sanctuary city and state?
15: You know, Amy, I cannot think of any good reason why such a weapon would be in our city at all, held by anybody. And the fact that these cowboys who think they can just be above the law are shooting into our streets, not asking who is around, shooting into a car that had a 5-year-old child in it. That child is so traumatized now because they just witnessed his father be shot by these agents. You know, when we arrived at the scene, I asked the officers whether it was a crime scene because of the crash or a crime scene because of the shooting. And the NYPD told me that it was a crime scene because of the shooting, and yet they could not tell us whether the shooter had been apprehended, who the shooter was. No information was given to us. And so to Carmen's point, the vagueness of this really forces us to ask whether the silence here is not also complicity in ICE's actions. The fact that, you know, we saw agents change clothes, we were trying to figure out, identify which agency they were with, and no information was being given to elected officials at all levels of government. It was truly astonishing as I was making my way over to the hospital to see, an unmarked car, which had police lights, heading south, and police, NYPD police, physically pushing protesters out of the street. And as the car was ramming into people before speeding away, it is truly shocking. And I you know, the levels of violence, not just from the fact that the ICE agent had a weapon of that magnitude, but the use of the vehicles that were running into our neighbors, all of that is an affront to the notion that this has anything to do with public safety. We have become less safe with the presence of ICE, and we need to make sure that we are actually upholding the sanctuary policies of this city. There is no reason why NYPD should be collaborating this way, even just by standing around. That in itself is complicity in this. And, you know, I was actually very disgusted to hear Commissioner Tisch's remarks yesterday, because just a few hours prior, public advocate Jumaane Williams reminded us that the way that the victim would be spoken about would be in a demonizing way. And just a few hours later, that is what Police Commissioner Tisch did. There is no reason for her to read out, you know, the this person's past contact with police. There was no justification for anything that transpired that afternoon. And for her to do that was symboling that there are some occasions under which that is okay. There is no occasion under which this is okay. There is no excuse for allowing ICE to come into our city to shoot seven bullets into cars where there are children. It is just an outrage. And I truly have no words for just how enraging everything that transpired last night was.
17: I want to thank you both for being with us. Dalia Lisa Villa-Chevalier, Democratic candidate in New York's 13th congressional district. And I want to thank New York City Councilmember Carmen De La Rosa. Coming up, the 2026 Nobel Peace Prize has been awarded to Navi Pillay, the South African-born jurist and human rights activist. Stay with us.

0: La Jura, the oath, by Chicano Batman, performing in our Democracy Now! Studio. This is Democracy Now!, democracynow.org, the War and Peace Report. I'm Amy Goodman with Juan Gonzalez. The Norwegian Nobel Committee has announced the winner of the 2026 Nobel Peace Prize. This is chair of the Nobel Committee speaking in Oslo this morning.
1: The Nobel Peace Prize for 2026 goes to a person who, with exceptional courage and integrity, has led the way towards a more comprehensive global legal order. This year's laureate has been instrumental in ensuring that war crimes, crimes against humanity, and genocide are prosecuted. The Norwegian Nobel Committee has decided to award the Nobel Peace Prize for 2026 to Navathanam Navi Pillai for her efforts to promote peace and international law.
0: The South African human rights lawyer and international jurist, Navi Pillay, has been the United Nations High Commissioner for Human Rights and a judge at both the International Criminal Court and at an international tribunal investigating the 1994 genocide in Rwanda. Most recently, she led the UN Independent International Commission of Inquiry that it concluded that Israel had committed genocide in Gaza. Navi Pillay is now 85 years old. She was born into an Indian Tamil family in apartheid South Africa, the first woman to start a law practice in Natal, South Africa, in 1967. She began her legal career defending anti-apartheid activists, including Nelson Mandela, exposing torture and helping establish key rights for prisoners on Robben Island. The Nobel Committee also praised her work in South Africa.
1: A common thread runs from her early work defending Nelson Mandela and others who stood up against apartheid to her service as a judge in some of the key international court cases of our time.
0: Navi Pillay was in Nuremberg, Germany, at an annual conference of human rights lawyers and judges when she got the news this morning.
2: Clap a little bit more. I may share this prize with Trump. The last thing I did is the delivery of the report on Gaza, naming what's happening there as genocide.
3: Yeah.
2: Bravo.
0: Meanwhile, Israel's foreign ministry took to X to denounce the awarding of the Nobel Peace Prize to Navi Pillay, calling it a, quote, grotesque weaponization of an award to legitimize anti-Israel hatred and prejudice, unquote. This is Navi Pillay speaking to Reuters last year about her genocide findings as the chair of the UN Independent International Commission of Inquiry on the Occupied Palestinian Territories.
2: Genocide is occurring in Gaza. We haven't gone into Palestine yet. We will, because this is a permanent commission. And we named the three individuals that we felt were responsible. And we said, and the one is the prime minister, the other the president, and the third is the former minister of defense. And we said that since they acted as agents of the state, then the state of Israel is responsible.
4: Today we witness in real time how the promise of never again is broken and tested in the eyes of the world. The ongoing genocide in Gaza is a moral outrage and a legal emergency.
0: For more, we're joined here in our New York studio by war crimes prosecutor Reid Brody, member of the International Commission of Jurists, served as a member of the United Nations Group of Human Rights Experts on Nicaragua. He's also the author of To Catch a Dictator, The Pursuit and Trial of Hissein Habre.

0: first read your response to Navi Pillay being chosen as the 2026 Nobel Peace Laureate.
1: This was just wonderful. I mean, I love Navi Pillay. I mean, everybody in the human rights movement reveres Navi Pillay, who actually embodies the last 60 years of work for human rights and the rule of law from a anti-apartheid lawyer and judge in South Africa to the tribunals on Rwanda and the ICC, its High Commissioner for Human Rights, not just being the first woman in all of these things, but actually, or the first African, but actually, you know, breaking new ground on genocide, on LGBT issues, on women's issues. And it's also a stinging rebuke to Donald Trump. You know, Donald Trump is fighting, and the Nobel Committee did not mention Donald Trump, but his name was omnipresent in what they said. I mean, this Donald Trump is sanctioning judges, fighting for a world in which, you know, might makes right, in which there is no accountability. And Navi Pillay represents the exact opposite of that. The rule of law, accountability for the worst crimes, you know, the rule of law rather than the law of the jungle.
2: And Reid, it's not only a rebuke, obviously, of Donald Trump, but the decision of the Nobel Committee to choose Navi Pillay at this particular time in terms of the impact on Israel and the growing isolation of Israel worldwide. Could you talk about that as well?
1: Well, of course, you know, Navi Pillay was the head of the UN Independent Commission that was looking into abuses in the occupied territories. I'm on a similar commission for Nicaragua. And she found, you know, with her, you know, beyond a reasonable doubt, reasonable grounds to believe that Israel was committing genocide. And she backed that up, you know, through thousands of interviews, through, you know, forensic proof. And I think around the world, people can cite the work that Navi Pillay has done on this. When people say that Israel is engaged in genocide, they have this imprimatur from a quasi-judicial body of the United Nations, you know, led by one of the most distinguished judges in the world.
0: And if you could comment on the comments of the Nobel Committee around right now the international legal order and what international human rights law is about.
1: Well, I think that's the most important thing here. I mean, we are living in a moment, as you have had on your show several times, in which the entire architecture of international law and accountability is under attack. The United States, which has vowed to dismantle the International Criminal Court, the court that she used to sit on, brick by brick, which is sanctioning the judges, like as she was once a judge of the ICC. We understand new sanctions for the United States are coming down. And here is somebody who represents the exact opposite, who represents exactly that so-called international law, those rogue international judges that the United States is going up. So this is such an important moment.
0: And interesting, she got the news in Nuremberg, Germany, the significance of Nuremberg and the Nuremberg trials for the establishment of international law.
1: Absolutely. I mean, the Nuremberg is the genesis of international accountability. It's the genesis of never again. It's the first international tribunal that held state actors responsible for crimes against humanity, which talked about aggression as the supreme international crime. And in Nuremberg, she's on the board of the Nuremberg Academy, and there's in fact, one of the last times I saw Navi Pillay was in Nuremberg, where they hold these regular meetings of judges and lawyers to promote the legacy of Nuremberg and the Nuremberg principles, which stand for this idea that no one is above the law. And, you know, very importantly, I mean, the United States, Russia, Soviet Union, France, and the Great Britain were the powers that created the International Military Tribunal. And the U.S. prosecutor, Judge Jackson, said, you know, we are, you know, it's the Germans who are in front of us today, but this law has to apply to everyone.
0: I wanted to ask you a question on a separate issue, and that is the issue of Nicaragua. We have the latest news that the United States has sent a Nicaragua torture victim back to, deported him to Nicaragua, a Nicaraguan exile who was imprisoned and tortured after protesting against the country's government, was deported by the U.S. back to Nicaragua, where he was immediately imprisoned this past week. If you can talk about your role in investigating Nicaragua, and it's very interesting to speak to you, given that, 40 years ago, you were one of the leading critics and investigators of the Contra war crime atrocities against the Sandinistas.
1: Well, I mean, so today, of course, Nicaragua has become a dictatorship led by Daniel Ortega, in which, you know, there are no human rights, there is no civic space, in which 453 Nicaraguans have been stripped of their nationality, expelled. One-tenth of the Nicaraguan population has fled abroad, and many are in the United States. Some of them old Sandinista leaders, many of them who were expelled by Nicaragua to the United States. And unfortunately, a number of them, Nicaragua once put 222 dissidents on a plane to the United States. As of today, six of those people have been in ICE detention. And, you know, Marco Rubio, the United States considers Nicaragua to be a dictatorship. The U.S. government has coordinated international efforts to isolate Nicaragua, including a recent meeting of the Organization of American States that were devoted to Nicaragua. And yet what we're seeing is that Nicaraguan dissidents are being picked up by ICE and in this case, returned to Nicaragua, where they are rearrested. In other cases, Nicaraguans are being sent around the world. There are Nicaraguans who have been deported to the Central African Republic. A few weeks ago, one of the 222 Nicaraguans who was expelled on a plane, a leading journalist, Luis Galeano, who on whose show I've been many times, was arrested by ICE. And still, now he's out on bail, but he still faces deportation hearings.
0: And your title on the commission investigating Nicaragua released a report?
1: I'm a member of the United Nations group of human rights experts on Nicaragua, similar to the one that Navi Pillay was the chair of for the occupied Palestinian territories.
0: In which she found genocide.
1: That Israel had been engaged in genocide.
0: I want to thank you so much for being with us. Reid Brody, war crimes prosecutor, member of the International Commission of Jurists, has served, as he said, as a member of the United Nations group of human rights experts on Nicaragua. Coming up, we look at the ongoing fallout from Cornell University's handling of an alleged gang rape of a Cornell undergraduate at a college fraternity house. Stay with us. Tu hermana, tu hija, Tamara, Pamela, Valentina. Yo puedo ser tu gran amiga, incluso tu compañera.

0: Anti-Patriarcha, Anti-Patriarchy by Anna Tijoux. This is Democracy Now!, democracynow.org. I'm Amy Goodman with Juan Gonzalez. We turn now to the national outcry over the recent revelations of sexual assault at Cornell University. And a warning to our audience, the following stories contain graphic descriptions of sexual assault. The former student who has sued Cornell University, alleging she was gang raped in 2024 by seven male students at the Chi Phi fraternity house, has reportedly gone into hiding in her parents' home after receiving death threats. Lawyers for the woman, known only as Jane Doe, describe her deteriorating mental state to CNN after an escalating series of violent threats. That included a so-called swatting episode in which heavily armed police officers showed up at her family home, guns drawn, on a bogus tip that people had been killed inside. Since Jane Doe filed her civil suit, prosecutors have reopened a criminal investigation, and New York Governor Kathy Hochul appointed Attorney General Letitia James as special prosecutor in the case. Cornell University hired Sally Yates, a top former U.S. Justice Department lawyer, to lead an independent review of how the school handled the allegations. Thursday was a national day of action in solidarity with Jane Doe and against impunity for sexual abusers, with high schoolers, college students, advocates holding walkouts, rallies, vigils in 40 states. Here in New York, scores of students from Columbia University and Barnard College protested outside Columbia's gates, demanding administrators cut ties with associates of the late convicted sex trafficker Jeffrey Epstein, including Barnard College trustee Francine Lefrak, who was invited to spend a holiday with Jeffrey Epstein in 2010, 2 years after Epstein was convicted of soliciting prostitution from a minor. This is Marisol Boniface, a sophomore at Barnard College.
1: As I reel in the actions of Cornell University, I remind myself that Jane Doe's case is not one standalone incident. It is a campus rape culture that is permitted on every campus nationwide. It is a culture of ignoring survivors and diminishing their demands. And it is a system that maintains sexual assaulters in their powerful positions.
0: Meanwhile, at Cornell University, faculty members introduced a resolution calling for a no-confidence vote in university administrators' handling of the alleged gang rape at a fraternity house. On Wednesday, students held a sit-in on campus following a large demonstration on campus Monday. This is student protester Saya Taylor speaking Monday.
2: Jane Doe deserved an administration that delivered a fair and proper judicial process. Jane Doe deserved a police department that would actually follow up on her case. Instead, she was silenced. Her rapist free to walk the grounds of Cornell under a system that chose the university over the student.
0: For more, we're joined by Saya Taylor from Ithaca, New York. She's a sophomore at Cornell University, majoring in environment, sustainability, and government, a member of the Students for a Democrat at Cornell. And we're joined from Ithaca by Paul Ortiz, professor of labor history at Cornell University, leading sponsoring faculty senator for the vote of no confidence resolution. Let's begin with you, Professor Ortiz. What actually are you calling for? What is this vote?
3: Amy, this is a resolution that states that the faculty has no confidence in the ability of the central administration of Cornell to effectively address the ongoing crisis of sexual assault at Cornell. Students have been approaching faculty, Amy, many of us have been holding open office hours, and the number one message that Cornell students have is that the Jane Doe's ordeal is the tip of the iceberg, that there have been many, many other cases where women have been sexually assaulted and raped at Cornell University, and they're afraid of coming forward. They're afraid of going to the authorities because the investigation may be botched or they may be shamed. And so after hearing student after student coming in, and Amy, not just students, current students, but alumni, I've had alumni share stories about how they were raped at Cornell in years past. And so this is what leads us to call for a vote of no confidence in Cornell's central administration.
4: And Professor Ortiz, how do you respond to those who say that this is largely a symbolic vote if it occurs and will not lead to the removal of the president or the provost?
3: Well, we responded to that by saying the many people approached us as we were putting this resolution together. This was a collective process. And what we came up with was that even if you could remove Mike Kotlikoff or other administrators, and believe me, there are many students and many faculty who would like nothing less. The problem is if you remove one person, it doesn't change the culture. It doesn't change the culture of rape culture on campus. It doesn't change the fact that generations of Cornell students and staff and alumni have been victims of sexual assault, and the central administration has failed to address those traumas. And so it sometimes Americans have this idea that if you just replace the person at the top, things will change. Well, this wouldn't change anything at Cornell.
0: I want to go back to our guest, the student, Saya Taylor, who is 18 years old and a sophomore at Cornell University. If you can explain what you understood took place, this was several years ago when Jane Doe, as we are calling her, says she went into this frat house, Chi Phi, and says she was raped by seven male students. At this point, the college newspaper has named those students, right? Two of them expelled, and several of them still going to class. One was assigned writing an essay. And so we saw signs on campus that protests were holding saying, sentencing, not essays. Can you explain what you understood took place and why this has exploded on the campus now, Saya?
5: What took place, as released by the Cornell Daily Sun, was a very horrific, very detailed, and very graphic incident. What happened to Jane Doe wasn't just the fact that she went to the Chi Phi house and seven men took advantage of her. The entire system of Cornell University failed her. Students are outraged not because they're outraged solely at these seven men. They're outraged at the system that the university perpetrates. Rape culture and sexual assault culture thrives on campus. Even though I am a sophomore and I'm 18 years old, in my one full year that I've seen Cornell University, I have seen it firsthand where Cornell has a very corrupt judicial process. They would rather brush many cases under the rug than actually give people fair trials, fair investigations, and fair due process. So the true outrage in this case doesn't just come from what happened to Jane Doe. It comes from the fact that it could have happened to anybody on campus, and they still would have not received any justice.
4: And Saya, I wanted to ask you, at universities across the country, faculty and staff every year undergo training on sexual harassment and sexual assault and what to do about it and the Title IX requirements. And yet these events continue to happen. What is fundamentally wrong with the process that these universities are undertaking to educate their students and staff?
5: As a member of Students for a Democratic Cornell, us, our organization, along with 40 other coalition partners on campus, released five demands that we want the university to see and to put into action in response to this case. And one of the demands does indeed talk about how mandatory sexual assault prevention training needs to take place. As it stands right now at Cornell University, you need to complete a module in the summer before you become a freshman at Cornell. It is 30 minutes long, and most students that I've interacted with have entirely skipped it. And even besides for the education level, Cornell University does not make sexual assault seem like a big thing. They make sexual assault prevention modules into a quick 30-minute course, which is not the severity that this situation or that these events require.
0: Let me ask Professor Ortiz, just going through what has taken place. Jane Doe said in the lawsuit that she arrived at the Chi Phi fraternity house one night to meet a friend, despite Already being intoxicated, she says two of the frat brothers, including her friend, pressured her to snort ketamine and gave her marijuana. She says they proposed a threesome. She was too impaired to consent, then raped her. One of the men then sent a Snapchat message to a fraternity group that chat saying that there was, quote, free bleep upstairs. For the next several hours, Jane Doe says the seven named plaintiffs in the lawsuit took turns assaulting her. Now, Governor Hochul has called for an end to the intoxication loophole. I think 20 states have this that says if you're intoxicated, you can't charge something like rape. And it is said that the Cornell police, in handing over the case to the Ithaca police and to the DA, omitted the phrase that she said, "I am 100% sure I was raped." Professor Ortiz.
3: Yes. These are all facts, Amy, and I think this is the reason that Jane Doe's ordeal has galvanized students, faculty, alumni, and we're hearing from people all across the country. My students have approached me, all women, to talk about their ordeals. And the reason Jane Doe's case galvanized them is they said, we recognize our ordeal at Cornell and Jane Doe's experiences. We have been sexually assaulted. And when we tried to speak out, we were silenced. There is a real culture of fear at Cornell, Amy. It's not just Cornell, but we're focusing on Cornell right now. Students have been afraid to speak out and to say anything that the administration might view as being unpopular. We know that there was repression of pro-Palestinian protesters, of anti-war protesters. What my students report to me is there's a continuum of fear about speaking out to any experience that the university doesn't want us to be being made public.
0: Shut down. Was Chi-Fi shut down?
3: Yes, it was shut down. And Amy, this morning, there was a powerful op-ed written by a former Chi-Fi member in the Cornell Daily Sun. And I really want to lift up the Daily Sun as really a beacon of amazing reporting on campus, the independent student newspaper. But that former member of Chi Phi detailed the brutal hazing and very sexualized hazing rituals.
0: We have to leave it there, but I want to thank you so much for being with us. We'll certainly continue to cover this case. Paul Ortiz, professor of labor history at Cornell, and Saya Taylor, 18-year-old sophomore at Cornell, majoring in environment, sustainability, and government, member of the Students for a Democratic Cornell. That does it for our show. Steal the Story, Please. The documentary about Democracy Now! Will be viewable online for the first time in an exclusive special event starting Tuesday, October 13th at 8 p.m. Eastern Time. If you live in Canada and the United States, you can watch the film in your own home, be part of the post-screening question and answer with me and the filmmakers, moderated by the Pulitzer Prize-winning journalist Maria Hinojosa. Find out more at stealthestory.org. I'm Amy Goodman with Juan Gonzalez.

For a few weeks in spring and fall, this elegantly pinstriped sparrow forages in low, dense cover here and there across the U.S. They breed in the willow and alder thickets of the far north and mostly overwinter in the tangled scrubs and dry forests of the American Southwest and Mexico. Their plumage is a little like that of a song sparrow's, but is set apart by a creamy background and slim, delicate stripes running down the chest. This is the Lincoln Sparrow. While it is a gorgeous bird, the Lincoln Sparrow is best known for its highly musical, almost house wren-like song. Few would guess that the polyphonic, jumbling, bubbly notes belongs to a New World Sparrow, a family of birds far better known for their mechanical and raspy trills. In the Midwest, you might hear this song during spring migration. During fall migration, you're far more likely to hear their assertive chap instead. Here's the Lincoln Sparrow again.

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I write songs, start with reflection, and I'm making these connections that are lifelong. Too many out here spreading lies, creating drama, but I block all that junk like Victor Wembanyama. Llama, llama, red pajama. I read with my kids like I was read to by my mama. Cause reading can be the building block for being a writer. Became a rapper from these nursery rhymes.

0: encoded by N2MP3.
1: Yeah, yeah, remix, remix. You heard it first right here in Aberdeen, South Dakota. 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You about to catch it, catch it. Come on. Yeah, yeah, yeah. This goes out for all the kids in the world.

0: We are
1: Yo, what up, it's Jaya. You are rocking with me and the best DJ in the world, DJ BJ Clark. You about to tune into my new single, Overthinking. Let's get it. Been resting on potential, I had yet to move. Belief is starting to flicker, giving doubt room. Know the steps I gotta take, still I'm hesitant. Overthinking plans, talk myself out it once again. Disregarding sessions, doom scrolling, playing Netflix. Watching time with the unfinished work due to endless tweets.

rap the plate. Clear the board, I'm flustered when results the same depend on hashtags. When I could've did more, I passed. Spent that budget on some memories, not marketing and ads. My incomplete verses, read this room and amplify my doubt. Cause my own stagnation, holding up my creation. Reviving drafts for days, but I hide behind preparation. Plus analyzing metrics, I'm swamped with information. Staying up, rubbing on my temples. Exhaling heavy, sitting in the seat again. Chopping loose in Ableton. Barriers and self-created walls made this complex. Even through it all, I still got this through the wrecks. Been resting on potential, I had yet to move. Belief is starting to flicker, giving doubt room. Know the steps I gotta take, still I'm hesitant. Overthinking plans, talk myself out it once again. Been resting on potential, I had yet to move. Belief is starting to flicker, giving doubt room. Know the steps I gotta take, still I'm hesitant. Overthinking plans, talk myself out it once again. My timeline full of others, new releases dropping soon. Interviews about their journey, shout out in them blog reviews. Now I'm thinking about the mixes, the energy, the master missing. Crack the session open, yet never distribute or upload it. Open tabs, scattered paper across my tabletop. Yawning while I wipe these eyes, replaying songs day and night. Nine into these rhythms, the notifications grab me. Place the kick here and there, but it's still seem like it's lagging. Doing runs again just to stick with the original. Dress at my feet, now I'm zoning out the metronomes. Lay back, teeth clenched, mouse is still on submit. Staring at the screen, frozen, not hitting it. Spent all night with an instrumental, greeted with birds at my window. Bite my lip, then tap my pen. I think my chances in the win. Exhale, then sit my shoulders up. Hit record and start the take. I know I got something to get. That's probably why I'm pressing play. Been resting on potential, I had yet to move. Belief is starting to flicker, giving doubt room. Know the steps I gotta take, still I'm hesitant. Overthinking plans, talk myself out it once again. Been resting on potential, I had yet to move. Belief is starting to flicker, giving doubt room. Know the steps I gotta take, still I'm hesitant. Overthinking plans, talk

medication. 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Deliver your child from the lies of Satan. On the word of meditating. On the voice of the Lord like John Revelation. I'm getting visions on the daily. This ain't superstition. Nah, nah, this ain't superstition. Little serpent, you don't want no smoke. Christ is risen, so the curse is broke.

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Yeah. That's how we do it. Hey, I just want to dedicate this one to all my strugglers and scrugglers. That's what I see. All the college kids eating ramen noodles and finding out how hard life is. I ain't got it.

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1: Hey everybody, welcome to another edition of East to West. Thank you to my lovely assistant for helping me set up today. Today I just want to talk about a lamp and light, and what does a lamp have to do with anything in the gospel? When we think of a lamp, we think of, an object that lights the darkness. And so we're just going to talk about how we can become a lamp, how we're called to become a lamp. And when we get that light of God in us, what we're supposed to do with it and what we're not supposed to do with it. You know, many times, we forget all too often in this troubled world that we do have a light inside of us that's supposed to burn bright and that's supposed to burn out the darkness in our lives, in the world's lives, in people's lives. And so, yeah, so we're just going to talk about that today. We're going to talk a little Super Bowl. I'd like to talk about that. Even though I don't have a dog in the fight per se, I'm still excited to watch it. I'm still excited to just see this competition, where these two teams are struggling to gain ground, struggling to get to that end zone, to score just enough points to win and defeat the other team. But first of all, let's just get into it right now. So I'm going to read a parable from Luke chapter 8, and starts in verse 16, and it talks about the revealed light. This is what I like about this parable. It's not talking about a light. It's not talking about, a dim light. It's not talking about a light that's supposed to be kept, hidden or turned off. It's a revealed light. God is saying to us, it's time that we turn the light switch on in our souls and in our walks with Him and in our life, so that way people can see the light of God. It says, no one, when he has lit a lamp, covers it with a vessel or puts it under a bed, but sets it on a lampstand that those who may enter may see the light. For nothing is sacred that will not be revealed, nor anything hidden that will not be known and come to light. Therefore, take heed all you, how you hear, for whoever has to him, more will be given, and whoever does not have, even though what he has seems will be taken from him. So this is a very, very, I feel like a very pivotal moment in our Christian life, in our Christian mindset, because it's just, God is very clearly calling us to be a light to the world, to be a light to those who are struggling in their own darkness with whatever they're going through. It's time for us to set down our agendas and to set down our ideals and ideas and surrender those, that we may pick up this lampstand that God has given us to walk out into the darkness of someone's life and say, enter in, follow the light. A few years ago, my wife and I went to Prince Edward Island in Canada. Beautiful, one of the most beautiful places I've ever seen. If you can picture rolling hills, mountains, trees. I mean, it's just blue sky, beautiful. It was just absolutely beautiful. And we got to go to this cove, and it had probably one of the most photographed lighthouses in the world. It's amazing. It's just beautiful. It's rustic. It's just awesome. I've never ever seen a lighthouse in person. I've never been to one, but just the magnitude of it, just walking up and seeing this thing, this this building with this huge light on top, and knowing that for hundreds of years, sailors could sail their ships into this cove by that light. Even when it was foggy, they knew to look for the light. And they knew that light would guide them to safety. That light would guide them into this cove. And it was just amazing. I mean, it's just one of the most fond memories I've ever had. It was amazing. We got to go in, go up to the top, look around. And it's just crazy to think that this symbol, you know, of this lighthouse really, if we think about it, really represents that Christian light that God has put in us to just walk out and light out the world. It's just amazing. I love it. You know, other places it talks about how when I was a child, you know, in school, Sunday school, we'd always sing that, "This little light of mine, I'm gonna let it shine." Sorry, I cannot sing very well, but you remember the song. And it's talking about, I'm not going to put it under a bush, I'm not going to put it under a rock, I'm going to let it shine. And it's just amazing that at such an early age that song was implanted into me. Now, further on down the road, that light wasn't as bright as it should have been, you know. But it was still there. And it's still there with you, it's still there with all of us. There's a light inside of us. And that light can be come in the form of compassion, mercy, grace, forgiveness, trust, do-overs. I mean, I think one of the greatest things we can do for our broken relationships or for somebody that's wounded us is a do-over. It's amazing. It's a do-over. You know, let's try this again. Let's wipe the slate clean. Let's do this again. I mean, it's just amazing how when we do that, how that light just intensifies. I mean, it's like, you know, when you walk into a room and you turn the light on for the first few seconds, your eyes are kind of, you know, trying to adjust to this light. But boy, man, aren't we glad that we have the light in the darkness to see, you know, what we couldn't see before? I'm glad I have a light, because I tell you, I probably would be wearing a lot of mismatched socks to work. Because, you know, the light helps us to see what we need to see. It helps provide that light that we can use to guide our life, to help guide other people's life. You know, a few nights ago, you know, we did One Winter Night. Amazing. Amazing. I love that it's done in the dark. I love that it's done in the dark of night, because in the dark of night, you just see all these, it's like I see all these little lampstands, you know, by the boxes, in the volunteer room, in the registration area, you know, on the smiles. I see hundreds of lampshades out there. You know, it's just, for me, they're not just box dwellers. They're not just somebody who wants to spend the night in the cold and say, "Woohoo! I spent the night in a box." I think these are actual lampstands, and I think when we look at each other, we need to see each other as lampstands. And some of us may need a bulb change, or a little oil added to the wick, but we're all lampstands. We're all capable of shining light in the darkness. You know, God has given us that. That's I believe one of the great mighty things that we are inherently born with is this light that can be used to light things and to cast out darkness and to cast out fear and to cast out, you know, just things that cause uncertainty and that cause, you know, it's just wonderful. I just love it. I love talking about the light. I love talking about helping people. And, you know, and I think when we can really wrap our mind around this concept that everybody has a lampstand inside them, everybody has this bulb inside of them that's either turned on or turned off. And with us having ours turned on and letting us let the light of God shine through our lives, I think it helps them to realize how easy it is to turn the switch on. You know, we don't, God's not asking us to build a house here. You know, he's not asking us to wire people. He's not asking us to wire our own selves. He's just asking us, turn your light on and don't hide it. You know, don't go in a dark room and turn your light on, because a light in a dark room is just a light in a dark room. But a light in the world, when you're out in the world and people see this light in you and they see this joy and they just see this compassion, oh my gosh, it just changes. It changes everything. It does. I've seen it. I know it. I'm not just saying this in hopes that it'll work. I know it works. I know it does. I've seen so many people just changed by the light of God, because the light that's in us is not our light. We can't boast about our light. Our light is God's light. Our job is to be the vessel, to be that lampstand for God. You know, he just loves it. You know, he talks about in Revelation, you know, he talks about the churches and the lampstands, you know, and how they are in danger of having their lampstand taken away from them because they have forgotten their first love, to love the Lord and to love the neighbors with all their heart, soul, and mind. You know, and so I don't want to see anybody's lampstand taken away. I don't. I want to see it burning bright. I want it to be burning so bright that darkness has no chance to even think about entering the picture. Now, is that a little lofty? Sure. But what does God say in the Bible? With man things are impossible, but with God, what? What? What does he say? But with God, all things are possible. And so I just believe that. I just believe that, you know, he can do that. You know, and when we really let our lampstand shine, I believe that we can really begin to walk in unity. Because we're all striving for that same goal, to cast out darkness. When we have our lampstands burning brightly, and we're realizing our true identity in Christ, that we are to be these beacons of light for those lost in this broken and dark world, that we're supposed to be these beacons that are not only reaching out but pointing back, pointing up to Jesus. It's just amazing. It's amazing. I love it. We end up ultimately just walking in unity. You know, it just says, you know, we're, Paul talks about it in Ephesians. In Ephesians 4, he says, you know, he talks about there is one body and one spirit, just as you were called in one hope of your calling, one Lord, one faith, one baptism, one God and Father of all, who is above all and through all and in you all. So if he's in us, then the light is in us. And it is our job to keep that light burning. It is our job to keep that light flowing so that people can see, especially in these times that we're going through. You know, people talk about, oh, the light at the end of the tunnel, the light at the end of the tunnel, the light at the end of the tunnel. I always had to remind them the light is already in the tunnel. The light was at the beginning of the tunnel. The light is in the tunnel. The light is at the end of the tunnel. We don't have to go through this dark tunnel to get to the light. God has already done that for us by sending Jesus. He came through the tunnel. He brought light through the tunnel. The tunnel's already been lit. We just have to realize that, and we have to grab that. You know, in Ephesians 5, he talks about, you know, for once you were in darkness, but now you are light in the Lord. Walk as children of the light, for the fruit of the Spirit is in all goodness, righteousness, and truth, finding out what is acceptable to the Lord, you know, and have, you know, just reach out and realize that we are supposed to walk in this fantastic light. You know, I always, like going back to one winter night, I always find it interesting that I'm always reminded that it takes me getting into a box to help me get out, to think out of the box. You know, I get in the box to spend the night, but it always helps me to remind myself to get out of my own box and to get out of my own judgments and own preconceived notions. I've really gotten to connect with a guy who hangs out a lot at Springfield and Mattis. Young guy. I've been able to just chat with him a few times. You know, I brought him breakfast the other day. And it's just amazing. I'm telling you, it's just amazing that when God touches him in those conversations, and God, even though he's feels trapped in this situation, that there's a lampstand. I don't know how better to say it than there's just this little light that seeks him out, that seeks to help him in this time of struggle that he's going through. And it's just amazing. I love him. He's just a good kid. He's let the world's darkness get to him. And I pray every day before I go to work. First of all, I pray, Lord, give me your words. And Lord, give me your light. Because sometimes it's hard to hear the words, but not so hard always to see the light. And I just love it. You know, there was old Hank Williams sang, you know, one of my favorite country songs of all time. And I know you guys know it. I Saw the Light. It's just amazing because you just hear in his voice, you know, that physical manifestation, that physical picture of what it really is supposed to feel like when you see the light of God in your life. I mean, the light of God is so powerful that, I mean, when Jesus had the transfiguration and the light of God, the power of God shone through him, I mean, it was amazing. I mean, it was like they didn't know what to do. They were like, should we build altars? What should we do? And Jesus was like, just enjoy it. Just soak in it. You know, just enjoy that and realize that who I am by the light in my life. You know, and that's, and like Jesus says, they will know Jesus by our love. And what does our love do, I think? Our love just amps up the wattage of our light bulbs. I think that's what it does. It just amps up the wattage of the light bulbs that God has placed in our hearts. Because we all have a calling. When we're born into this world, each and every one of us has a calling. Has just this calling. And this light that's put into us. You know, I just think of, you know, the poem by Amanda Groman. I just think, oh my gosh, what a powerful lampstand that was that day. I mean, what a powerful light. I mean, every word was like the wattage was getting brighter and brighter and brighter and brighter. And it was like by the time she was done with this poem, it was like the brilliance of the sun was just shining through. It was amazing. I love it. I love it when I get to see the light in other people's lives just explode. Just, I mean, it's just amazing, you know. And so I just encourage you this week to try to find that light in yourselves, and then go out and try to help people find the light in them. Because everyone has one. Everybody has a light. Everybody has an opportunity to walk in this light that God has given us. You know, it's just amazing. I just love it. I just love reading through the epistles. My wife and I are just reading through them every night now. And it's just amazing what this great theme of love and light is in the epistles, and walking in unity, and talking about being reconciled in Christ, you know, and that this notion that no matter how far away we go, we can be reconciled in Christ. We can be redeemed. We can bring it back to Christ. Because it says in Colossians, it says, "For it pleased the Father that in him all the fullness should dwell, and by him to reconcile all things to himself by him, whether things on earth or in heaven, having made peace through the blood of his cross." So can you see the light of Christ in that? That he gave his life so that we may have peace through Christ. And it's just amazing. And it says, "And you who were once alienated and enemies in your mind by wicked works, yet now he has reconciled in the body of his flesh through death to present you holy, blameless, and above reproach in his sight." Isn't that amazing? Isn't that awesome to think that that's how God sees you? That God sees how God sees this light in you as blameless, above reproach, you know, and holy. Oh my gosh, holy. Isn't that crazy? Now, if you can see that, if you can learn to see that in yourself, and then you could go out and see that in others, oh my goodness, what a change. What a change that would make in this troubled time. I mean, if we could just realize that we're blameless, holy, and above reproach, and that person that you are quick to judge, or quick to dismiss, or quick to blame, or be angry at, or frustrated at, or whatever, and realize that their lampstand too is holy, blameless, and above reproach, because it says Christ did that for us, and that we are all unified in Christ. And Christ gives us this light, this beacon, just like that lighthouse on Prince Edward Island. That lighthouse has been a standard light bearer for hundreds of years. I mean, you know, sometimes it needs a new fresh coat of paint. Sometimes the light bulb needs to be changed. But the lampstand that is inside of us is untarnishable. The light bulb never needs to be changed. It is a constant beacon of hope for those who feel they have no hope. You know, for those who feel that they have no victory in their life, that they have nothing to look forward to. There's no light in them, they think. They just don't see it. They just haven't found the light switch yet. And that light switch is Jesus, the love of Jesus. I've seen so many times and heard so many times of people who've just been touched by the powerful light of Jesus, and it's just amazing. I hear cancer survivors who were diagnosed with severe, like a gentleman was diagnosed with leukemia, a rare form of leukemia. Leukemia. His family wasn't going to give up on him. They had this light. They were going to just pour all this light onto him, and prayed and visited. 7 months later, he rang the bell, cancer free. Now, if you're telling me that Jesus doesn't use prayer and light and just purpose, I don't know what to tell you. I mean, the nurses were talking about how amazing this was. I mean, it was just amazing. 7 months after being diagnosed with rare leukemia, this guy, he still had a road to go, because it took a toll on his body. But he was cancer-free 7 months after that. And I believe that it was the power of the light that was in his family and his friends and those who surrounded him with the love of God and the light of God. And they realized they were not going to put their They were not going to put their lamp, their light, under a bush of despair or in a closet of desperation. They were going to mount that lampstand at the foot of his bed, and they were going to shine that light until that darkness of cancer had nowhere else to go but to leave. And I just believe that, and I love it. And it's just, I love how the nurses talk about, you know, just the power of them coming in and praying, and they were not in despair. I mean, they just were hopeful. They were a hopeful family because they had the light of Christ in them. And that's what the light of Christ gives us, is hope. And when we can have hope for ourselves, we can go out and give hope to others. And I know that it can be done. I do it. I've seen it done. I know a lot of people in this community who does it. See You at Home does it every day. I love it. They turn the lights on for these guys that have been cast out for so many years and just shut out and shunned and just whatever. I mean, how many times does somebody drive by Casey at Springfield and Springfield thinking, oh man, how'd he get like that? I know how he got like that. You know, when we say stuff like that, when we say, you know, prejudgment, accusations towards somebody's situation, that's not shining light. That's just humping more darkness into darkness. We need to sit down with these folks and, or whoever is struggling with anything, and to try to just get to know them and comfort them, you know, and just enjoy time with them. You know, my son and his girlfriend came down this weekend, and we got to spend a little time with them, and I'm telling you, I just love it. I love it when we can refresh each other and we can just find out about each other and how's it going and have deep and meaningful and real conversations with people instead of having a false narrative about people and having this, you know, we're walking around going, blowing out other people's lamps, blowing out other people's candles. That's all we do is go, and we do that with our words, and we do that with our judgments instead of, you know, having a lighter and go click, click, click, click. What are you doing? Hey, what are you doing? What are you doing? I'm trying to light your light because there's a light inside of you, and I need you to see that. Jesus needs you to see that, because when you grasp that and you see that and you see that this temporal world doesn't matter, but the almighty, all-eternal God, Father, brother, best friend to you, creator, loves you through all eternity and will never stop loving you and won't love you less than he did the day before. Man, that's the ultimate light. That's the ultimate beacon that's going to right the ship in anybody's life. And you just, that's just how we just got to tell them that. We just got to tell them, hey, you know what? I know you've gone through a lot of junk in this world. I know stuff sucks, and I know you can't feel it right now, but there's a light inside of you. And this light is ready to explode. And it takes a word, a moment, a realization that Jesus loves you and loves us. And it's just, I'm telling you, when that happens and when people can grasp that, it's like, even though their outward situation may not instantly change, because sometimes it doesn't happen that way. Sometimes it takes multiple moments to get somebody to out of that darkness that they find themselves in. But when that happens, when that moment happens, and they can look back at the darkness and be like, I don't need you anymore. I got something better. I got the ultimate light, and his name is Jesus Christ. And so I'm going to leave that right there for today. I hope you guys can just, you know, ponder that for this week. Go out and be a light. You know, it's like when it's cloudy outside and it's been cloudy for a few days. I don't know about you, but for me, when it's been cloudy for a few days, I kind of get, kind of like, oh, man, when is it going to sun? When is the sun going to be out again? And then that morning when I wake up, because every morning I always look out the curtain because I want to see what it's like. And when I look out and I see the sunshine, it's like my soul is just revived. It's like, okay, it's going to be a good day. Okay, it's going to be okay, because the light is still there. Even though the clouds have covered it for a while, the light in this world is still there. So just remember, I love you guys here. Jesus loves you. And I always like to close with, you know, this week go out and, you know, make a friend, or make a stranger a friend. But more importantly, don't make a friend a stranger. Just reach out to somebody. If there's somebody you need to chat with this week, have that conversation. Help somebody turn the light switch on. If you need that light switch turned on for you, you can reach me here on Facebook. We can chat, or you can find somebody, or just talk to God. God listens. You don't need an appointment. You don't need fancy words. He just come as you are, and he'll just accept you as you are, and he will just listen. And so again, until next week, just remember, we love you. Stay warm this week. It's supposed to be

0: 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I'm Isaiah, and alongside me is Harshi, your host on this journey. We're diving into 3 key aspects that could change the game for you and your community. First off, we'll show you some cool things happening in our community. Think of it as a bunch of resources, programs, and projects that can make a real difference in your life. Then we've got some amazing stories to share, real people just like you who've had their lives changed by these programs we're talking about. And don't worry, we're not going to leave you hanging. We'll also give you some tips on how you can get in on these opportunities and make them work for you. In this episode, we are joined by Zahida Darvesh. Zahida is a skilled data analyst with a background in urban planning and project management. She holds a master's degree in urban and regional planning from the University of Illinois and her certificate in IT project management. Currently, she works as an affirmative action data analyst at the Office for Access and Equity, where she helps you create tools to support diversity and inclusion efforts. Zahida has also worked in various roles at the University of Illinois and local organizations such as the Champaign-Urbana Public Health District, using data to improve processes and decision-making. She enjoys finding new ways to turn complex information into meaningful insights that can help drive positive change. Good morning. We are so grateful to have you here. It seems like you have a lot of experience in civic technology, and we just want to open it up to you to share who you are with our listeners.
1: Sure. Thank you for having me on this podcast. I'm really excited to be sharing information with both of you. My name is Zahida Darvesh. I'm the Affirmative Action Data Analyst within the Office for Access and Equity. I also work as a consultant on a need-be basis for the Champaign-Urbana Public Health District. And as far as my educational background is concerned, it's kind of unique and interdisciplinary. I got my bachelor's in architecture from Mumbai, India, which is where I come from. And after I came to the U.S., I worked as an assistant architect for almost 8 years before delving into public health. So I worked with the maternal and child health division of the Champaign-Urbana Public Health District before pursuing to get a master's in urban and regional planning. I decided to pursue my further studies in urban and regional planning because it was going to be an extension of my knowledge and skill set from architecture. What is interesting is initially it was meant to be a dual degree in urban planning and public health, but due to fiscal reasons, I had to settle with just urban planning. But since then, I've been working with the University of Illinois in different roles and within different colleges and units across campus. And my most recent is the Affirmative Action Data Analyst.
0: Great, thank you. So I just want to also ask our first question, which is, in what ways has your work with organizations like the Champaign-Urbana Public Health District and the University of Illinois positively impacted the local community?
1: Sure. So I've worked in some form of the other with the Champaign-Urbana Public Health District for a very long time. And one of the biggest projects that I can think of as far as the health district is concerned was during COVID times. So this was very early on. Mm-hmm. My primary job is still with the University of Illinois, but as a consultant, I'm involved in CUPHD projects. And so I was looking at a few snapshots of what the early data dissemination piece for mm-hmm. the health district would look like as far as COVID-19 cases was concerned. And they were these static bar charts, pie charts, all kind of like cool information, mm-hmm. but no interactivity whatsoever. Because dashboarding comes very, you know, naturally and organically to me, I put forward a sample project of what information in the form of a data visualization would look like on the public health website. In doing so, the users, whoever the audience was going to be, the general public, researchers, you know, epidemiologists, etc., whoever is accessing that information would be able to curate the information based on how they see fit. I remember vividly at that time, there were not a lot of agencies that were producing information in the form of dashboards, right? This was very early on. Information research on the disease was also very native. You know, there was not a lot of good pieces of information available, right? And so to be able to have this product, you know, in the form of a dashboard that, again, provides a lot of community-driven data, right, and across users across the board, for users across the board, was very instrumental. And so what started as few, you know, schemes and viz's on a dashboard, as the data grew in size, you know, kind of culminated into a very complex dashboard as well. So we started with the COVID-19 dashboard. We moved on to the vaccination dashboard. But there was so much good information which was available. And the fact that this data was published on a regular basis. So it was not real-time per se, because there was a lot of back-end cleaning, extraction, loading that was being carried out. But then to have this product for an agency like the Champaign-Urbana Public Health District was very pivotal. And we could see the massive volume of people coming to our website and accessing that information for guidance for how they would plan their activities, for all of the you know, all of the recommendations that were being passed on to us as a health agency was really instrumental and inspiring as well. So I would think in terms of community impact, that by far was the best project to be involved with.
0: Wow. So essentially what you're describing is that, like, the dashboard that you created as for the users, like, any information that they wanted would be curated. Like, they would have the opportunity to curate
1: yes,
0: it.
1: Okay. Yes, yes. Wow. We had the system of filtering. We so initially, we didn't have all of those feasibilities, right? Mm-hmm. But with time, we added on the race, ethnicity, the gender, the zip code tabulation, which was more like geospatial analysis, right? Mm-hmm. And so, for instance, if there was any clustering of sort, like we could see by zip code, you know, where there was high prevalence of COVID-19 cases. And mm-hmm. so it came out to be a really good product, especially at a time when not a lot of people were doing it. Mm-hmm. So fast forward 2.5-3 years down the line, everybody is doing dashboards. You know, that's like the preferred modality for dissemination of information, right? But I was fortunate to be part of this project wherein we were the first few ones who actually tried that method.
0: Wow. I mean, it goes without saying. The work that you do is quite amazing. And I guess for our next question, I would like to ask, are there any particular moments in your career that you are especially proud of, or moments, you know, while you're doing this work that have positively impacted you as a person?
1: So when you think about scale, I think this kind of, again, given the volume of you know, masses of people coming and absorbing that information on a daily basis. So you see that uniformity across the board, right? Oftentimes when we have data on specific indicators, right? For instance, let's say educational attainment, population, there are only few selected people who would come and absorb that information, right? But this was everybody unified in their approach to be able to know what does the CDC guidance look like? You know, what does the local health agency, what are they prescribing at this time? So I think in terms of scale, no other project matches that. I have done a lot of other projects, but it would not be fair to kind of, you know, put that in line with this.
0: Thank you. I think you said it quite well. You know, scale is certainly a factor that needs to be considered when you're thinking about this work and when you're dealing with a huge and diverse population. So I guess I'll table my next question for you, which is, what opportunities do you see for leveraging data analytics to further improve equity and access within the Champaign-Urbana community or East Central Illinois in general?
1: Sure. I think I very strongly feel like data analytics plays a very important role in creating equitable and accessible communities. You know, in public health, there's a saying that the zip code determines the health of an individual, mm-hmm. right? So if I live in an area where I do not have access to fresh fruits and vegetables, grocery stores, you know, sidewalks, or a better mode of transportation, that will have a direct impact on my health. Right? Mm-hmm. And so there are some factors which would be more linked genetically for my for the decline of my health, but there are others which are more environmental factors, mm-hmm. right? And so when we are accruing data with that mindset to be able to say, we want to look at this information collectively as a whole and then identify areas. So when we're looking at zip codes, it can be any geography, right? Where there is you know, an unequal distribution of resources. You know, having this information then allows us to, number one, have an implementation plan. It also allows us to create those partnerships and collaborations with other partners mm-hmm. who are also unified in that same approach, right? And so I think data is an amazing tool to be able to use that for creating those accessible communities. Mm-hmm.
0: So, given the diverse population of Urbana-Champaign, how would you assess the varying levels of health support required? In your opinion, how many individuals, based on your background, access health resources relevant to their specific needs?
1: Sure.
0: So it's a loaded question. So yeah. Break it down and or engineer the question in any way that you want.
1: So the Champaign-Urbana Public Health District, being a local agency, is supposed to conduct a community health needs assessment plan, also called as the I-Plan, and we do that once every 5 years. And this plan is conducted so that you can identify the health concerns of the general population. In doing so, you identify priority areas that for which you will have goals, objectives, and an implementation cycle, right? And we've currently carried out, you know, kind of partly done the new I-Plan, but I don't have the results of that as yet. We're still in the process of analyzing those results. But I can kind of, you know, talk about the last I-Plan. And there were top three priority areas, and those were obesity, violence, and behavioral health. Mm-hmm. And what that means is once you've identified these key priority areas, you then set up these goals and objectives, right? Mm-hmm. And you map your successes and challenges thereof, right? You know, goals, you know, like priority areas like these, they're such huge and undertakings, right? And so it's not going to be like in, you know, in a span of 3 years or 5 years, you're going to drastically be able to make all of these changes, right? Mm. So these changes are very small, very incremental, and you can see them over a very, you know, over a very long period of time, but not, you know, not potentially from one cycle to the other. Mm. But that also provides the local health agency to collaborate with other partners. So hospitals do a community health improvement plan as well. Mm-hmm. They have to do that once every 3 years, and our new guidance is once every 5 years. Okay. But that's one way for us to be able to assess what the needs of the community, the health needs of the community are. You know, I recently worked on a senior needs assessment project for the health district, and you know, oftentimes, you know, like how does it come to your attention that the needs of the senior population is, you know, gathering momentum, you know, in a certain period of time. You know, so what initially starts with a couple of instances, like in case of the senior citizens, it was, you know, the shutdown of a skilled nursing facility. You know, there was like downsizing of another, and then, you know, some kind of, you know, like conversations around that to be able to say, like, hey, you know what, this is a pressing need for our senior folks. What do we do about that? And what started as initial conversation then led us to do a survey and a primary and secondary data analysis. And we realized that, yes, you know, the senior population in Champaign County is growing at an alarming rate, right? And then we know that the services and the infrastructure which are designed for them are not going to be able to match up with that population, right? So in order for us to be more proactive, we need to have certain mechanisms in place. If that means having new facilities or working with other partners and alleviating, you know, some of their health disparities, then that needs to be done. So a lot of the times, I think the priority areas through the I-Plan or through other surveys allow us to identify what these health, what these health concerns of the population are. And thereafter, do you then have these resources which are geared towards those populations?
0: Okay, thank you. Wow, I mean, like, that was, like, very methodical. So what I can imagine is that there's this sort of ecosystem between you and the local partners. So you're all doing own research.
1: Yes.
0: And continue to inform, like, each other.
1: Okay. Yes, yes. Oftentimes, you know, in the past, I would think that rather than thinking of agencies as being in silos, mm-hmm. a lot of the shift even in public health discourse has been about collaborating, right? You know, Julie Health, who's my mentor, and I have great respect for her, you know, she oftentimes talks about public health 3.0, which is more about, you know, kind of avoiding duplication, you know, consolidating the services. Because sometimes, you know, like there could be duplication of services across the, you know, across a certain area. And how do we then, you know, use our resources to the best that we can? How are we efficient about that, right? And so when we are forming these solid partnerships, which we realized during COVID-19, we had a good network of partnerships. Mm-hmm. The university was a partner, the hospitals were a partner, the park district, the school district, these were all partners, right? And there was a time when everybody needed to come together and kind of, you know, give a unified front, right? You know, put together a unified front. I think, like, you know, having a process wherein you are, number one, tapping into your partners and finding out where the commonality exists and where we can kind of, you know, be actual partners on that. And also kind of then efficiently using your resources is a great mindset, right? And I think Public Health 3.0 alludes to that as well.
2: So far, we've been exploring the technical side of health data with Zahida, how it's collected, analyzed, and used to shape public health decisions. But data is just one piece of the puzzle. To understand its full impact, we're turning to Julie Pride, administrator of the Champaign-Urbana Public Health District, to talk about how CUPHD transforms data into action and connects with the community that it serves. Hi, Julie. Thank you so much for being here with us today. Today, we want to build on the conversation that we're having with Zahida by exploring the broader community-centered impact of CUPHD's work. Beyond the data, how does CUPHD engage with the people that it serves? So many of our guests on this podcast have highlighted CUPHD as an incredible resource. Can you share more about CUPHD's mission and the heart behind your work in the community?
3: We're concerned about the bigger picture, trying to get out ahead of things, and that's what the data helps us with. We need to look at what is causing people to be unsafe or unhealthy. And it's just not as simple as saying, you know, do this, do that. You have to get out in front of things and look at what are the root causes. And we know a lot of the root causes that we see have to deal with, you know, systemic racism, have to do with barriers that have been put up for generations, whether it's towards accessing education or healthcare or housing. So we try to look at that, and then the data helps us to kind of map it out over time. Not only can we look at it and say, these are the problems that we're seeing, but as interventions start happening, then we can see, is it making any difference at all? And our community has been working on stuff through the Community Coalition for years and years. So we are starting to see that. The problem is, people want like an immediate type of solution, and you're just not going to see that. You have to look at the data over time to see impacts. I like to always say that around here, we believe in what Bill Fogg, who used to run the CDC, believed in, which is that epidemiology may be our scientific background, but our philosophical background is social justice. Because if we do not have social justice, none of these problems will be fixed in any meaningful way. And that's everything from tuberculosis to STDs to gun violence to heart disease to infant and child mortality. Everything has at the base issues related to social justice. And the profession of public health grew up at the same time as the profession of social work, labor movements, sanitation movements. There's a reason why, you know, they all kind of grew up together. And it's important that they stay together. And they often don't, but they need to stay together in order to.
4: Something that we also talked to Zahid about was during COVID, like when I would look at some of these interactive maps and narrow it down to even like my county or my neighborhood, like you're able to identify yourself in the map, and it doesn't just look like an array of numbers.
3: Exactly. And if you're able to manipulate it even more and say, in Champaign County, for example, did we have more people of color die from COVID than, you know, the rest of us? Because that was a nationwide problem. And we were able to look at ours and say, we did not. We did not follow that same trend. We could also, you know, look at it by every kind of thing. We could look at neighborhoods to see, is this neighborhood as vaccinated as this neighborhood? During H1N1, we were putting the data in real time as we were doing the clinics and looking at it to see, you know, what does our county look like? Because we're responsible for the whole county, right? So one of the things we noticed was just a couple blocks over from us on the map, it was very obvious that this little triangle had zero vaccinations in it. And we're like, what the heck? We looked at it, and it happened to be Shadowwood mobile home community, which had a lot of Spanish speaking. So that was like, okay, well, here's an issue. So we were able to get the mobile unit together, get interpreters, get information out, and go and vaccinate like 70 people that evening. So, you know, we need to look at stuff when we're in the middle of a crisis to adjust what we're doing. And to get that data in quickly, we were actually entering it all into our own little database just so we could look at it, map it, and see if we were missing places. Because it's hard to see, you know, as you're doing these, you can't tell. You know what I mean? If you're just giving shots all day long and no one's back there on the back end looking at the data, which was our job, is to put it in and look at it in a way that we could see stuff. If you're just looking at, you know, thousands of sheets coming through with people's name and address and stuff on it, it's not helpful. But by putting it on a map and making it visual like that, we could see. With COVID, what we benefited a ton from were the U of I modelers. I mean, they were modeling, taking all that data and modeling things out. And that was all, that was amazing. That was like being able to, you know, see the future and help us make plans based on that. Not just us, but the university, you know, whether it was them opening, whether it was bars who, we actually had some bars who voluntarily closed because the modelers were able to show them, if you remain open, this is how many students are going to get in, are going to get infected, and this is what's going to happen.
4: Just to wrap things up here, one last question is, what do you see the CU PhD doing going forward? And do you have any goals for the future? Anything that you haven't accomplished yet that you want to?
3: One of the things that we've done, you know, I think well, is to get the data out there, but we need to do way more of that. We're in a whole new world, right? Things are just so much faster, and we have artificial intelligence. We need to know how that's being used and how we can use it to better things. And there's something called Public Health 3.0 that we need to move into. For example, why do we need to do STDs here? There used to be a reason, because doctors didn't like to do them, and they were very bad at testing for STDs, and certainly they were very bad at talking to clients about sex. So the public health departments had to do it, and there was that extra layer of like confidentiality, because you don't have to go look your doctor in the eye and tell them, you know, you were bad or whatever people thought. HIV, family planning, STDs, all of the stuff that we do, that needs to be wrapped into primary care. And not only does it need to be wrapped into it, but then we need to make sure that it's being done right. It's being culturally competent. It's being done medically accurate, because you would be surprised that how much non-medically accurate information related to specifically sexually transmitted anything. You'd be surprised at the information that comes out. So it's a matter of us doing our job of assurance, making sure that they're doing things the right way, but us not needing to do them. So, you know, that's one of the places that we're going to move away from. So our focus will be more and more on the data and the data analysis and the community partnerships and the being what's called a chief health strategist. So being the one in the community who brings together the coalitions and say, we need to address housing. How are we going to do that? And then, you know, use the same model we used in COVID and other things, but for more entrenched, more difficult issues than like an emergency issue. When there's an emergency, people are focused. When there's not an emergency, you know, it's more of a slog. You have to get people to say, I know this is hard, but you need to look at it 20 years down the line, because it's not going to be something we're going to fix right now, but we have to start putting the things in place or we're never going to fix it.
2: Remember, public health isn't just about numbers. It's about people, policies, and the partnerships that bring change to life. A big thank you to Julie Pride for sharing her insights. Now, let's get back to our conversation with Zahida. I was curious to learn a bit more about your role at the Office for Access and Equity. Could you tell us a bit more about what you do there?
1: Sure. So I am the Affirmative Action Data Analyst within the Office for Access and Equity. And the university is a federal contractor, because we get these grants from the government, right? And so we are mandated to create, execute, and implement an affirmative action plan. And this is from the employee lens, right? This affirmative action plan from the employee lens. And what that means is, in all aspects of our employment activity, so be it applications, recruitment, retention, hiring, promotion, termination, we want to make sure that the processes are such that an individual is not discriminated on the basis of protected class. So race, ethnicity, gender, sex, sexual orientation, a person's status as a veteran, a person's status as a person of disability, all of these protected class categories do not create an environment where the person is felt discriminated, right? And so we make sure that that plan is in place. And in addition to that, what me and my, my coworker and I, we are tasked with is also monitoring and evaluating the results, right? And so that's where the data piece comes in, wherein we make sure that we have all of these components, and then we check for pay parity, we check for, hiring information, promotion information, termination information, and a bunch of other, things that happen thereof, right? To be able to see whether your workplace is diverse, inclusive, and equitable to all. And the reason we do that is because we know the benefits of having an equitable place, a diverse workplace, right? We're able to recruit and retain diverse talent, and it also reduces the risk of discrimination at the workplace. You're able to kind of work collectively and collaboratively as a unit. You have, diverse ideas that come to the workplace, right? And you're able to thrive in that environment and feel a sense of belonging as well, right? And so my task within the Office for Access and Equity, within the Analytics and Planning Division, is primarily with the affirmative action plan for the employees.
2: Okay, perfect. And I think that also sort of answered that first question there. Could you also talk a bit more about how specifically technology is used to facilitate these initiatives that you were just talking about?
1: Sure. So I mentioned that data management, maintenance, and curation is a core component of what we do, right? It allows us to evaluate the results. It allows us to see, what those results look like, right? So I look back traditionally at 10 years of data, the employee data for the campus, right? And then we're able to see how much has the campus grown over time in terms of like sheer employees, right? The absolute number. And then you kind of parse that information by race, ethnicity, by gender, by a person, so the protected class, individuals with a disability, individuals with the veteran status. And you're able to see how has that number shifted over time? There are some benchmarks as well, which we would like to kind of match our data with and see whether we've kind of had successes in a particular year or not, right? And primarily just to see, like, as a university landscape, how are we, right? And Champaign-Urbana campus community.
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6: Behind the prison walls, a message is called a kite. Whispered words, a note passed hand to hand, a request submitted to the guards for medical care. Illicit or not, sending a kite means trusting that other people will bear it farther along until it reaches its destination. Here on KiteLine, we hope to share these words across the prison walls.
7: Riots at two separate prisons in Ecuador have left at least 31 people dead. On September 25th, violence broke out at a prison in the city of Esmeraldas, with reports showing that at least 17 people were killed. This comes only 3 days after a prison riot in the city of Machala resulted in the deaths of 13 prisoners and a guard. Officials have stated that these acts of violence were due to conflict between organized crime groups involved in drug trafficking. Colonel William Calle, a police commander who responded to the incident in Machala, was quoted in an article by CNN stating, quote, "You know there's gang conflict in this prison. Two cell blocks are controlled by an organized crime group, and that's where these murders are occurring," end quote. Ecuador's prisons are highly dangerous, with the Inter-American Commission on Human Rights reporting over 590 deaths due to prison violence between January 2020 and December 2024. Additional factors that have contributed to poor conditions include overcrowding, insufficient staffing, and inadequate medical care. In January 2024, President Daniel Noboa declared an internal armed conflict in Ecuador in response to a period of widespread violence, which officially classified 22 gangs as terrorist organizations and enabled the military to assume control of prisons. Although this act was followed by a temporary decrease in homicides, it also led to increased allegations of human rights abuses by the military, according to an article by Human Rights Watch. A press release by the UN Committee Against Torture from from July 2024 detailed concern over the management of Ecuador's prison system and urged the government to, quote, redouble its efforts to implement a comprehensive plan to address the prison crisis and its systemic causes with a human rights approach, end quote.
5: After decades of neglect, Martín Sostre is finally receiving his due as a pioneer of prisoner organizing and black anarchism. Garrett Felber's powerful biography, A Continuous Struggle, The Revolutionary Life of Martín Sostre, excavates his many contributions as well as the work of his support committee in the successful Free Martín Sostre movement. This week, Kiteline spoke with Garrett about his work on Sostre and his connections to the struggles continuing to our present day. Let's get started.
8: Welcome to another edition of Kiteline Radio. We are very excited to be here today with Garrett Felber, who is the author of a new biography entitled A Continuous Struggle, The Revolutionary Life of Martín Sostre. And Martín Sostre was a black Puerto Rican activist and organizer and jailhouse lawyer, one of the most important figures in the revolutionary tradition in the 20th century in the United States, but also someone who perhaps has not received the level of attention that his story and his organizing requires. And so Garrett has done us all an enormous service by writing a incredibly detailed and riveting biography of Sostre, which has just come out from AK Press. Garrett, thank you so much for joining us today on Kiteline Radio. It's such a pleasure to have you here.
9: Thanks, Brian. It's a pleasure to be here, and thanks for the kind words.
8: Could you just start off by telling us who Martín Sostre was?
9: Yeah, I mean, he was many things during the course of his long life. Sostre was best known as a revolutionary political prisoner during the 1960s and 70s after he was framed and scapegoated for the Buffalo Rebellion of 1967 during the long hot summers. And he was running a revolutionary bookstore in Buffalo, actually one of three. So that's, you know, sort of the era in which he was best known. He was also a progenitor of black anarchism. He started identifying with anarchism during his incarceration in the early 1970s and mentored folks like Lorenzo Kimboa Irvin and, you know, others like Ashanti Alston, who are often identified as sort of early black anarchists. And then Martin had this whole other prehistory to his political imprisonment, where he was a politicized prisoner in the Nation of Islam, who, as you mentioned, was a jailhouse lawyer and laid much of the legal foundation for the prisoners' rights movement and the constitutional rights of incarcerated people, and then had this whole other chapter after he was released in 1976, where he was a tenant organizer, youth mentor, and doing community work in New Jersey. So, yeah, the book sort of traces his ideological development and his key ideas as he moved through these different periods in his life.
8: I think that's one of the really interesting things about the book and about his position is as someone who, as you kind of frame it at the beginning of the book, as someone who was very much a kind of seeker, someone who never

Yeah, so he, grew up in East Harlem in a very radical atmosphere, a sort of black radical internationalism. He was particularly influenced by Louis Michaud's bookstore on 125th Street as a community space where people could sit and read. And when he went to prison for a 12-year sentence in 1952, he began studying, learning law, practicing yoga, and joined the Nation of Islam at a particular moment in the NOI's history as well, in the late 50s, where it was really burgeoning in prisons. Malcolm X was, outside doing nationwide tours, establishing temples everywhere. And the Nation of Islam in New York, in particular, was a really, in New York prisons, was a really radical, and I argue in the book, kind of autonomous space for folks to organize. So Martin was a part of this community of people who were, studying together. They had their own library that they controlled. They had a space in the prison yard where they would cook halal food. Just all these different forms of communalism in prison that were intensely repressed in the late 1950s, around the time that the Nation of Islam was coming to sort of the fore of national discourse, and at the same time that then Sostre started filing these lawsuits over the constitutional rights to religious practice, that Muslims did not have the same right to religious space, to access the Quran, to religious medals, all of these different things, to readings, sort of more predominant religions in the United States, such as Christians and Jews had. And so as he filed these lawsuits, then the state's repression came down, and he actually wound up being in solitary confinement for the remaining 5 years of his prison sentence while filing these lawsuits that eventually do sort of lay the foundation for his later cases. So just the idea that people in prison had constitutional rights was sort of anathema to the courts at that time. And by the time he came home in 1964, having served the full 12 years, the latter half of that in solitary, he moves to Buffalo, gets a job at the Bethlehem Steel Mill there, and within 6 months had established the Afro-Asian Bookshop on the east side of Buffalo on Jefferson Avenue. And over the course of 2.5 years, really sort of connects the dots of a lot of radical movements in Buffalo that are happening at the time. I mean, this is the growth of the anti-war movement on campuses. The University at Buffalo was a very active space during that time, and some of those students were politicized by Martin and visited his bookstore. And then he's also, in the midst of the black community of Buffalo, politicizing young people there. And then you have this kind of third segment of the community, which is the Workers' World Party, and sort of interracial labor organizing. So his bookshop just becomes this kind of locus where all these things connect. And of course, the FBI and state police had already been surveilling him from the moment that he arrives in Buffalo. So in 1967, when there's this uprising there, as in many cities across the country, Martin's framed on a heroin possession charge by an informant, and then that sort of segues into this period where he's best known, of his 9 years as a political prisoner, where he sort of moves from revolutionary black nationalism to Marxist-Leninism and eventually to anarchism. And I'll sort of just gloss over that part and move to the third part that you mentioned, which is when he comes home. So in 1976, when he receives gubernatorial clemency, he's really an incredibly well-known international political prisoner. This was one of the, biggest victories of the Black Power era in terms of, his defense committees being able to bring him home from a 31 to 41 year virtual life sentence. And then at this point, he really just kind of recedes from public view. And in part, that's just because he's doing, day-to-day community work in New Jersey with a comrade that he met who's much younger, Sandy Shivak. And the two of them bought buildings at auction from the city. They converted one of them at 40 Market Street into their kind of headquarters and a community center, several places that they turned into affordable housing.

0: on their final project, which was to establish a daycare center that they ran through the early 2000s.
1: It's amazing, and you've recuperated so much interesting work done by Sostre. And I'm wondering if you could just pull back a little bit for us as someone who's, a historian of radical movements and radical thought in the United States, and just maybe position Sostre for us a little bit. What is his importance, and why perhaps has he been somewhat overlooked in the radical imagination or in our understanding of radical history?
0: There's many reasons why I think his ideas are so pertinent today. I mean, I think one of them is, he's not identifying as an abolitionist per se at the time in the way that we can think about it in contemporary terms, but I think it's really helpful in the sense that he is talking about abolition, but abolition of the state most often. I mean, he talks occasionally about the sort of need to eradicate prisons. But it just, I think it reminds us of the revolutionary project that abolition is, which requires an overthrow of the state as well. Another piece that I think is really, that I found very helpful in thinking about organizing today is that he just has this dexterity in the way that he organizes of seeing everything as a possible site of struggle. So he doesn't sort of forgo aspects of engaging with the state or using the courts or using the law, but he does so without legitimizing them, and I think that's a sort of nimbleness that we really need desperately today. And I think just too, like, he gives us such a model for the dynamism of struggle that, all of these sort of entry points for the people that he struggled with, they're like possible on-ramps. So, his defense committees, which ostensibly are formed, or at least the understanding of a lot of people who are coming into them are thinking like, oh, we're joining this defense committee to bring Martin home. And he makes clear how that's just a part of a worldwide liberation struggle and that people can use these as sort of revolutionary bases, as he calls them. And I think all of those are great lessons for today. And to the second part of your question, I think there's so many different reasons why Martin's story has been somewhat marginalized in our histories. I mean, I think one of them is just the prison itself. And, we don't have that many sort of stories of people who struggled in prisons. I mean, Martin was part of such a deep tradition of people who whose stories remain unknown. And those that we do have often either p published memoirs or were martyred. And since he was neither, I think that's a big part of it. And another was just that he was not often writing as much as he was organizing. He was a big proponent of action and deeds and showing tangible material gains in the world to bring people into struggle. So that was an emphasis for him, even as he was a really dynamic and sometimes prolific writer. So I think those are all reasons why he's less known, but I've been really energized by just even since I first found out about Martin, maybe a little over a decade ago, about how many more people are coming to him and his ideas.
1: Is that accurate to say that most of the work that we know of his published writing comes from those kind of communicational forms? And can you say just a little bit about his kind of body of intellectual work, him as a thinker and a writer?
0: Yeah, I'm actually sort of deep in this question right now because I'm finishing putting together a collection of his writings, which will be out with AK next May when the paperback of the biography comes out. And it's interesting because he's someone who goes through all of these different intellectual, ideological changes in his life, and yet his writing is almost entirely within, or is at least like his sort of writing that we have access to happens in this kind of 9-10 year period where he's a political prisoner and not much prior or after. So there's almost a sense in which his written thought is kind of truncated compared to, the rest of his development. But during that period, you're right. I mean, a lot of it, at least for the book, what I found the most helpful, where he's really laying out his ideas about anarchism, for example, like there's really just one typed page that's sort of titled "Some Comments on Anarchism," but it was this interesting challenge of like someone who had such an impact on the development of Black anarchism and yet published very little about it per se. And so really, his ideas about anarchism came through in his letters to his defense committee comrades, where he's talking about decentralizing the committees and establishing a federation of bases and the importance of propaganda of the deed and of prefiguration. And so many of his ideas are sort of embedded, as I mentioned earlier, in action, right? They're all sort of not just being laid out for a sort of nebulous mass readership, but really on a one-on-one basis with different people in his defense committees based on where their political development is. The one exception I would say to that is at several points in his life, he establishes revolutionary newspapers. So one of them is Black News, another is Vanguard. And even though they're all very short-lived, there are these moments where he sort of pulls back from a period of, extreme activity, whether it's filing lawsuits or organizing inside or all of the above, and sort of analyzes the phase that he's leaving or the phase that he's going to. And one of the ideas that he returns to again and again is the idea of political prisoner exchanges of captive US state agents for prisoners of war like himself. And so one of the things in the collection that I'm going to publish is the sort of three iterations of his essays about political prisoner exchanges and how that develops. And I guess one of the interesting things to your question about like where his influence is that one of these three pieces is called Pilots for Panthers, which is a phrase that is taken up for Huey Newton and Bobby Seale and a sort of recurring call by the Panthers. And as far as I could tell, that's something that Sostre contributed, but is not often attributed to him. So I think there are all sorts of ways like that where his ideas were very influential on that revolutionary period, but have not really been attributed to him as much as they should.
1: How should we think about him within that longer history of the struggle for prisoners' rights? And how would you kind of explain his role and his positionality and his importance for people?
0: The easiest explanation for that, which is one that I think both Lorenzo and Ashanti sort of gave to me when I asked them first about Martin. They essentially said, oh, Sostre was the George Jackson of the East Coast. So that was at least how he was understood by many folks who were part of revolutionary movements during that period on the East Coast. The prehistory to Attica story is really well captured in kind of the most like detailed memoir type writing that he ever published, which was The New Prisoner. And he really traces in that essay, in this kind of immediate post-Attica moment, how Attica is this 13-year struggle that started with Muslims in the Nation of Islam, like himself, in the late 50s. And I just think that's an incredible document to really, I mean, it tracks along Orsami Burton's book, Tip of the Spear, of just like thinking about the long Attica revolt and how all of these things were in conversation with one another and part of deeper lineages. And I just think Martin can be seen in those terms, in terms of like the legal foundations. I mean, it's definitely no exaggeration to say that he was one of the most important, if not the most important, jailhouse lawyer. People who are jailhouse lawyers always know Sostre's cases and have cited his cases and often know him only through that first. So that's no exaggeration. I just think his thinking and the way that his ideas circulated throughout the revolutionary movements of that time and then have, filtered down since then, it was something that was really lost. And so part of my impetus for writing this book was really just to remedy the intergenerational gap between talking to people from that period who all knew Martin well, like immediately knew his name, could put him in context, and folks of my generation and younger who, up until the last 5 years or so, may not have known of him at all.
1: That segues perfectly into something I really wanted to ask you about, which is how did you come to this project? What was your first encounter with SoStray? How did that meeting happen?
0: I mean, it was very sort of happenstance and kind of esoteric grad student stuff. I was working on my dissertation and doing research on this earlier period that we've been talking about of the Nation of Islam's organizing in prisons. And I was reading a letter which was written by an incarcerated Muslim who was being held in solitary confinement. And he was writing to Malcolm X, asking Malcolm to be an expert witness at an upcoming trial that Martin had authored. And he listed Martin X. Sostre as someone who was being held in solitary with him. And so at the time, I was just trying to find people to interview and having very little success. But I found Martin's name in the online white pages and I wrote him a letter. And he wrote me back with this manila envelope full of primary sources of, a revolutionary newsletter, The Vanguard, that I mentioned that he wrote from solitary confinement at Wallkill. And then him sitting at a daycare graduation with Sandy Shivak in the 90s. And he declined the interview and said that he was too busy, which was funny, just thinking back, because he was 90 years old at the time. And he and I corresponded a little bit back and forth, but he essentially said, these documents will tell you more than I could. So that kind of just set me on the journey of figuring out then what these documents did tell me. How could I get from this revolutionary newsletter from solitary in 1972 to this daycare in the early 90s to the history that I was already, immersed in when coming to him in the late 50s.
1: So this is something you've alluded to, which is how his work speaks to contemporary struggles. But I want to just make a space for you to expand a little bit on that. Where are the through lines that you see, and how can we be learning from Sostre in the present, and how can he help us push forward our thinking and our organizing?
0: I mean, I think the ones that I already mentioned are the big ones about the dynamism of struggle and the like different on-ramps, as well as the willingness to sort of fight on multiple terrains while not legitimizing the state, sort of fighting within and around it. The other one that's, probably obvious, but I always say it because it's not always obvious to people, is that, thinking about the role of incarcerated people within revolutionary movements. I'm always amazed when there's people who identify as abolitionists but are not in community with folks in prison, or criminalized people in general. So that's like just another kind of obvious lesson that Martin gives us. And then, yeah, and then I just think, the other piece of that I sort of touched on earlier is just understanding abolition as something beyond abolishing prisons and police, but also thinking about the what they serve, which is not just capitalism, but the state, and thinking about how we can broaden abolitionist movements to have sort of that anti-authoritarian, anti-statist critique built into them.
1: There's a lot of other projects that have been occurring around Sostre's work, many of which I believe you've been involved in. Could you talk to us a little bit for our listeners about some of the present work that's going on around Sostre, whether it's the archive or the campaign around Geraldine Pointer? What else is going on out there? How can people kind of plug in and be a part of learning and recuperating Sostre's history and importance for contemporary movements?
0: Yeah, I'm sure this is a partial list, but the ones that I'm most aware of or have been involved in, one of them, certainly if folks want to check out the Martin Sostre Institute, that was something that William C. Anderson and I, along with at sort of Lorenzo Kimball Irvin's urging, established a few years ago to just make Martin's work better known and make it more available. A group of comrades and I have been working to finalize a 7-part curriculum so that I'm hoping in the next year will be finished. That's something that's been a multi-year project. Again, just finding ways for people to kind of tap into these intellectual legacies. The campaign that you mentioned is incredible and thriving. So this is a Martin Sostre had a co-defendant, Geraldine Pointer, who wound up serving over 2 years in prison and lost custody of her 5 children. And the Poynter family, along with Sostre's family, filed a legal, it's sort of more of an administrative case, really, through the DA's office in Erie County to have their records expunged. And so that's an ongoing campaign to exonerate Geraldine and Martin. But it's really expanded in beautiful ways beyond that to reclaiming the space at 1412 Jefferson's. There's now a community garden there, and a bulletin board and a free radical library. Shout out to James, who's just been doing incredible organizing there on the ground. And then James, along with Dr. Tiana Wilson, have put together a freedom school, which just finished up its first summer program there in Buffalo, of a freedom school for young folks in Buffalo. And then, some things that are less sort of obviously linked to Martin's legacy, but certainly that I'm involved in that grew out of my thinking around defense campaigns. I've been working on this campaign to free the Mississippi Five, which is now a bit of a misnomer. We actually have six women that we're supporting who were sentenced to life with the possibility of parole after 10 years, but have been all held for over 35 years and denied up to 50 times collectively. So folks can find out about that campaign just by Googling Free the Mississippi Five as well. And that's something that, for me at least, was very informed by Martin's own defense committees.
1: Wonderful. Garrett, thank you for this amazing book, and thank you so much for joining us today on Kiteline.
0: Yeah, thanks for the invite.
2: For this episode, we included music by Buffalo legends Dyke and the Blazers, who released Funky Broadway in 1967, the year of the Buffalo Uprising and Sostre's arrest. This has been Kiteline. 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
3: Miss Diogene has a very important story to tell.
4: But this young guy at the venue after my performance, yeah, said his ambition was big, big, big, enormous, yeah. Let's take the game like bees and we just swarm it, yeah. Awake all the minds that sleep and still lying dormant, yeah. Yes, I'm the lady. You can ride shotgun in my Mercedes. Tell the whole world that I'm your baby. Buy me nice things like that for Stacey. That's to all the haters that'll try to gatekeep. See, I'm like Pop, but Chicago crazy. A little bit spicy, but I'm just as tasty. But if this was just saying, like, fuck you, pay me. My M's keep adding up. Face card, fella what? I been going too hard for the failure. If you hearing these alarms, get your cake up. My M's keep adding up. Face card, fella what? I been going too hard for the failure.
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6: 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Today, we will speak in Japanese as we continue with Japan through radio and stream. We hope through our show, you will discover various aspects of society and culture in the daily life. You can also enjoy the music and sounds we bring. こんばんは、こんにちは、おはようございます。はるかなショーの時間です。はるかなショーはアメリカ・イリノイ州のアーバナシアのコミュニティラジオ WRFU からお届けしていますが、ただいまの収録は日本時間の、わー、リュータさん、これ微妙ですね。今11時59分。あと1分したら、10月8日0時になります。木曜日になります。ということで、リュータさん、こんばんは。
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1: 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It's an open forum. An open forum of the Urbana-Champaign community. And the views expressed are those of the speakers. Not intended to represent WRFU or UCIMC. Oh, come on over to the Earth Church. I'm Reverend Billy. Yeah, it was pre-recorded, but I remember when we recorded it, it was so live. Things are living inside Earth Riot Radio. It's a riot for the Earth. We're working for the Earth. We're defending the Earth. Oh, I remember Mother Earth got us shouting, Earth Hallelujah! And welcome to Earth Riot Radio. I'm Reverend Billy, and this is a product of the Church of Stop Shopping in New York City. And we're here to get you and get ourselves to stop shopping as our society flies headlong into the ultimate shopping experience, which took place the other night when Donald Trump's special ops soldiers dropped out of helicopters and crept down into an unsuspecting apartment building full of families and rostered people out of their bed, men wearing black and masks with machine guns, pushing children and families out into the hallways to process them. Now that, a liberal says, I can't match that. Trump is making a movie, and he's a master of the form, and nobody can touch what he's doing. You know, they just stare. They don't even think about politics anymore. It's just pure entertainment. Unbelievable. The shock, the hurt,